Welcome back. You're listening to Garage Radio. My name's Joe. Hope you're having a good night. We're doing a tribute theme tonight to the Prince of Darkness himself, Mr. Ozzy Osbourne, and his passing. We just heard a song by a group called Castle Rat. It was off their debut album, Into the Void, song titled Fresh Fur, which I think they have a real classic sort of Black Sabbath vibe to them. They have a new album coming out in September, so make sure and keep an ear out for that. All right, keeping in the tribute to Ozzy Osbourne, the Lord of Darkness, I of course have some Black Sabbath on the way. Also have a track from Alice Cooper, sort of keeping in the theme of dark and spooky rockers. But up next, we'll be taking a listen to, well, the man who replaced Ozzy Osbourne briefly in Black Sabbath. And that, of course, is Dio. Keep it tuned in here. Garage Radio.

0: Ozzy Osbourne, an otherwise quiet lad from Birmingham, caused a panic in Detroit recently when he sank his teeth into a bat during his stage act. Mr. Osbourne says it was all a terrible misunderstanding.
1: All I did was go out there and make a mistake of biting a head off a bat. And I tell you what, guys, it ain't fun when you get them rabies shots.

diving deep with that one, Black Sabbath with their song Sabbath, Bloody Sabbath, released in 1970 there off of, well, their debut release, which tonight here on Garage Radio, paying special tribute to the Lord of Darkness himself, Mr. Ozzy Osbourne, and his passing, and well, just how influential he was to music, to heavy metal, and to the iconic sort of image of the out-of-control rock star. I have some Danzig on the way, so make sure you stick around for that. But up next, well, here is another Black Sabbath song, NIB. Keep tuned in here, Garage Radio.

0: The only man to be kicked out of every band he started, Mr. Glenn Danzig, with How the Gods Kill. And they took Ozzy Osbourne away from us. But hey, we got a lot of great more music coming up, so stick around. We'll be more Garage Radio tribute to the Prince of Darkness after these quick messages. So stay tuned. Welcome back. You're listening to Garage Radio. My name is Joe. Hope you're having a great night and, well, a good start to your week. We are paying tribute tonight to John Michael Osbourne, otherwise known as Ozzy Osbourne, the Lord of Darkness. I got a great lineup of some heavy, heavy tracks, so make sure you stick around. Got the Runaways on the way, but we'll be starting this set off with Black Sabbath themselves. Keep it tuned in here, Garage Radio.
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The Runaways there with Dead End Justice. You're listening to Garage Radio. My name's Joe. Thanks for tuning in. Hope you're having a good night. We're paying tribute tonight to the passing of the Lord of Darkness himself, Mr. Ozzy Osbourne. Up next, well, this one's not so much dark and heavy, but it was a Black Sabbath song. Here's Charles Bradley, a well-known R&B artist who sadly passed away a few years ago. And this is his cover of Ozzy Osbourne's Changes.

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1: Words to Live By, brought to you by the real American Hollywood Hulk Hogan. May you rest in peace, brother. Just wanted to throw that in tonight. We've been doing a tribute special to Ozzy Osbourne, but we cannot, you know, look past that an American icon such as Hollywood Hulk Hogan also has passed away, and well, I wanted to pay special tribute to him. Hey, my name's Joe, and this is Garage Radio. Thanks for tuning in tonight. I hope you've enjoyed what we've been playing, and, well, hopefully we don't have any more major Hollywood and rock star legends pass away. But if we do, I will certainly have a special for next week. So, hey, thanks for tuning in, and I'll catch you next time. We'll be ending the night's show with, well, actually one of Ozzy Osbourne's final recordings with Black Sabbath. This was from last year, a song entitled Tomorrow's Dream. Rest in peace, Ozzy.

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If you'd like to take a listen to something else, you've got options. There's From Here to Eternity. Everyone thinks they know the 80s hits, but on the other side of the Atlantic lies a treasure trove of synth-drenched sounds that filled the airwaves of Europe back in the day. Take a trip back to the 80s you never knew with DJ Tony Tunes From Here to Eternity, Mondays at 2 p.m. Or there's The Land of Twilight. 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

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Who could give a fuck what they think? I swear I love you more than every single sheet of Rizla I've lived. Fuck the neighbors, turn the music up. I love you more than all the bottles I've seen the bottom of. 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

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Kicking off tonight's experiment was new music from Angelica Nisa. This is Perigio from Chicago Tapes.

these dates over Denver. Gray clouds blot sun glare. Mountains float west, planes softly roaring over Denver. Neil dead a year. Clean suburb yards. Fit boarding house for the homosexual messengers alleyway Lila four decades back before the atom bomb. Denver without Neil, eh? Denver with orange sunsets and giant airplanes winging silvery to San Francisco. Watchtowers through red gold planet light. When the Earth's angels dead, the dead material planet will revolve robot-like and insects hop back and forth between metallic cities.

That was Jim White and Marissa Anderson from their 2024 album, Swallowtail. The track was called Peregrine. Marissa Anderson actually has a new album out called The Anthology of Un-American Folk Music. Haven't got my hands on that yet, but I am looking forward to checking that out. Before that, going back to 1972 with Blue Oyster Cult off of their self-titled debut album, She's As Beautiful As a Foot. David Zay before that. It's off of a reissue. I'm not sure what the original release date was, but Sofrimento en Angola is the name of the track. Jimmy Krause before that. The Myth of Lummox, going back to 1991, and a little poem by Allen Ginsberg, Over Denver, again off of compilation sort of tribute album called Allen Ginsberg's Fall of America Volume 2 that came out in 2023. 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It airs every Saturday night at midnight. And let's get back to the music here. This track is called The Neighborhood's Laughingstock from Ethiopian musician Wasenyala Merbeku.

0: There once was a town where the people were kind and the sun warmed their faces. A well-traveled road ran through the center of town, and the people walked up and down and back and forth on their road, running their errands and doing their duties. One day, a woman from the west side of town was walking on the road to the east and found a wall in her path. She approached the wall and stood under its long shadow. "What are you doing, wall?" asked the woman.
1: "I'm here to protect you from the danger on the other side,"
0: responded the wall. "Oh, I didn't realize I was in danger. Thank you, wall," said the woman, and she smiled.
1: "You're welcome,"
0: said the wall.

0: At that moment, a woman approached from the east and was stopped by the new wall blocking her way. From under the wall's long shadow, the woman said, "Wall, what are you doing here?"
1: "I'm here to keep you safe from something you are afraid of,"
0: said the wall. "Oh no," said the woman. "I did not know I was afraid." The woman smiled up at the wall. "Can I tell you something, Wall?" "I love you," said the woman.
1: "I love you too,"
0: said the wall. And everyone was happy.

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This has been Experiment with Time on WRCT Pittsburgh. Closing out with another track from David Zay. If you've been digging the music you've heard here tonight, check out the full playlist up on WRCT.org. Have a great night, folks.

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1: What was the Civil War and the Confederate flag really about? One of the things you can read about is a phrase called the lost cause. And that's a suggestion that it wasn't really slavery, it was states' rights. That's what it was all about. And I have no complaint with that. It was about states' rights. It was about the right to own other human beings as slaves. It was about culture, and the culture was white supremacy.
2: That's Jeffrey Robinson, and this is Alternative Radio. I'm David Barsamian. This edition of AR features Jeffrey Robinson on the South, slavery, and the Lost Cause. The Lost Cause is rooted in the South's search for justification and the need to find a substitute for victory in the Civil War. In attempting to deal with defeat, the South created an image of the war as a noble epic fought by brave men. The war, the mythology goes, wasn't about preserving slavery. It was about Southern values. Monuments to Confederate soldiers and the naming of military bases not only glorifies militarism, but are everyday reminders of white supremacy and the subordination of slaves. Slavery, free labor for centuries, created huge wealth for the plantation master class. To heal and repair, we need an honest accounting of history. Some monuments have come down, and military bases may be renamed. We can't continue to mythologize the past. Our guest today is Jeffrey Robinson. He's deputy legal director and the director of the ACLU Trone Center for Justice and Equality. He spoke in Seattle in 2017. Given recent events, we felt it was important to broadcast his presentation. And now, Jeffrey Robinson.
1: I got a couple of days ago an email from a gentleman who sent me an article about the Robert E. Lee family, because Robert E. Lee's descendants are still alive and in Virginia. And he said, I know you're going to give this talk, and I hope you will have in your mind and in your heart empathy for his family today. And I want to say, could I just see a show of hands in this room? How many people in this room have ever owned a slave? I see no hands. Robert E. Lee's family, the people that exist today, they never owned slaves either. Slavery is not our fault. We have no responsibility for it. It is part of our shared history. And that's what we can't walk away from. And one of the things that this gentleman sent me was a Washington Post article where one of Robert E. Lee's descendants was saying, we were always taught that our ancestor didn't fight to protect slavery, he fought for Virginia. And what I want to do is just to read you the end of some comments from someone much more eloquent than me on this subject, W.E.B. Du Bois, written in 1928, on this topic, what was the Civil War fought about? And when people say, we were taught that he wasn't fighting for slavery, he was fighting for the South. It is the punishment of the South that its Robert Lees and Jefferson Davises will always be tall, handsome, and well-born. Their courage will be physical, not moral. Their leadership will be weak compliance with public opinion and never costly an unswerving revolt for justice and right. It is ridiculous to excuse Robert Lee as the most formidable agency this nation ever raised to make 4 million human beings chattel instead of men and women. Either he knew what slavery meant when he helped maim and murder thousands in its defense, or he did not. If he did not, he was a fool. If he did, Robert E. Lee was a traitor and a rebel, not a hero. I feel for the family of Robert E. Lee that's alive today, because this must be a really difficult time for them. This is the price you pay when you live a lie, when your view and understanding of history is based on a lie. Because when the truth comes to town, it really hurts when you're ripping that lie off. Everybody remembers the Edmund Pettus Bridge and Bloody Sunday. Heck, they made a movie about it. But who was Edmund Pettus? The grand of the Alabama KKK. And that bridge was dedicated not in 1865 or 1870, but in 1940. And we'll come to that timing as we go through this, because the timing of these monuments, I think, suggests something that's very important in terms of understanding what they're about. People here who have been to Stone Mountain, Georgia, so there are some people, and I'm glad to see that, but I'm betting you don't know the entire story of Stone Mountain, Georgia. Because on Thanksgiving Eve in 1915, William Joseph Simmons took these things to Stone Mountain, Georgia. He took bricks where he made an altar. He took the American flag. He took the Holy Bible. He took an unsheathed sword, and he made himself the new imperial wizard of the KKK. That's what Stone Mountain, Georgia is. It is a monument to the KKK. Now, its history is interesting. It is the largest bas relief in the world. Jefferson Davis, Robert E. Lee, and Thomas Stonewall Jackson, conceived in 1912 by the United Daughters of the Confederacy, deeded to the United Daughters in 1916. They started working on it with the KKK in 1922, but it was abandoned for 36 years until the state of Georgia purchased it and created the Stone Mountain Memorial Association to complete the project, and it was completed in 1972. I got a call from a Washington Post reporter several weeks ago, and he said, I want to talk to you about these monuments that have been in the news a little bit recently, and I'm having some confusion. First of all, did you know that there was a Confederate monument in Arlington National Cemetery? And I told him, no, I had no idea. And he said, well, it's not on, like, if you take the tour there, they don't really take you by it. They kind of point at it and say, yeah, and over there, there's a Confederate monument, and they kind of push you on by. But he said, I have some questions about it, and have you ever seen it? I told him, I haven't been there. I had no idea it was there. And he says, well, I'm trying to figure out what is a mammy. And I asked him to repeat his words. I said, what did you say? And he said, I'm trying to figure out, what is a mammy? And I said, well, I can tell you what a mammy is. And I said, you're going to see a black woman with a handkerchief around her head holding on to one or two white kids. And he's like, hold it. I thought you hadn't been to the monument. And I said, no, I haven't. I just grew up in America. I grew up black in America. I grew up in the South in America. And I know exactly what a mammy is. This is from the website of the Arlington National Cemetery. The vignettes include a slave following his young master, an officer kissing his infant child in the arms of her mammy. This is definitely a monument to history, but monuments are built to honor history. I am not honored by this, and neither is any other black person in America. That's in Arlington National Cemetery. Bill O'Reilly says on national television, yeah, the slaves built the White House, They had nice places to live and decent food. The state of Texas is teaching that slavery was a side issue to the Civil War. Our history is being stolen from us. This kind of rewriting of history matters, because if slavery wasn't that bad, then what the hell are you still complaining about it for? Why don't you black people just move on? Why can't you get over it? This is where the South won the Civil War. They didn't win the war, they won the peace by rewriting what our history is truly about. And so, I want to take you through some of that history. And I hope that, you know, I am not standing here like, let me tell you this stuff and you don't know it and I'm smarter than you. I'm 61 years old. I was born and raised in Memphis, Tennessee. And much of the stuff I am sharing with you, I have learned in the last 6 or 7 years. There is stuff in this presentation I have learned in the last 36 hours. We are not taught our history. And that's one of the things that I think is so critical and important. And it's important because as we're trying to interpret what was going on and what our true history is, all we have to do is go and look. Our history is hidden, but it's hidden in plain sight. And all we have to do is be willing to wake up

came to slavery. No, no, no. America went in all hands on deck. And I'm asking you to look at these laws because these laws will help you understand what slavery was about. We know the white slave owners will be raping the black women, but their kids are not going to be free. Let's make that clear right here and right now. We're going to steal their God from them, but even if they accept our God, they're still slaves. When you look at that one, and I think about policing in America today, it sends chills up and down my spine. And look at what you can get executed for. Growing your own food, learning to read, and assembling in groups. I remember talking to my great-grandmother, who was born to parents that were slaves. And I remember her saying, we had to be very careful to show, not to show how smart we really were, because a smart black person was a threat. So, can I see a show of hands? How many people in here know about the Colonial Marines? I see about four hands go up, and I'm not suggesting, I'm not trying to embarrass anybody. I'm trying to make the point that our history has been stolen from us. The Colonial Marines were black slaves that fought with the British in the War of 1812. And do you know why they fought for the British? Because the British told them, if we win, you get your freedom. And when people are fighting for their freedom, they can be vicious. And the Colonial Marines were vicious. They knew all the back trails because they had been slaves in the South. They knew where you could cross the rivers. And so they were of great assistance to the British in fighting the Americans. And they were part of the troop that drove the Americans back into Washington, D.C. and set the White House on fire. About 3 months later, Francis Scott Key, who was part of that American group that got driven back to Washington, D.C., is now in Baltimore at Fort McHenry, and he's watching the bombs bursting in air and getting excited and getting motivated to write the national anthem. And one of the things that Francis Scott Key wrote about was, you know, these black Colonial Marines, they're of concern because what if all of them did that? So here is the end of the third verse of our national anthem, written by Francis Scott Key. And no refuge could save the hireling and slave from the terror of flight and the gloom of the grave, and the star-spangled banner in triumph doth wave, or the land of the free and the home of the brave. That is your national anthem, our national anthem. And my point is that from Plymouth Rock, white supremacy was the basis of how this country was formed. It doesn't mean that we're not a great country. It doesn't mean that we currently are all bigots. It means this is the truth about how our country was formed, and we can either deal with it realistically and as the truth, or we can keep trying to deny it. And in terms of keep trying to deny the nature of our true history, I feel like just saying, how's that working out for us? I'm now going to show you, in the words of the people who built the country, how important white supremacy was. Important as the soul is to the body, and without it, no house can gain a proper stability. And you're like, Jeff, that's 1784, a long time ago. Bear with me. 40 of the 56 signers of the Declaration of Independence owned other human beings. The founding fathers of America had absolutely, positively no problem with white supremacy. They believed in it. It was the truth. It was the reality of their time. And they weren't embarrassed to say it.

0: one of the main reasons that Native Americans were driven off their ancestral land. The plantation owners had to have room. If you're going to grow cotton and tobacco, you need a lot of land. 13% of the entire American population was enslaved by 1860. Can I see a show of hands? How many people understood that slavery was that pervasive? And maybe some, and that's good, but you know what? I guarantee if you knew that, you didn't learn it in high school, and you didn't learn it in college. You learned that somewhere else. This is not taught to us. To understand the economic dependency on slavery. And so when I talk about the monuments and the Civil War and the things that are behind this, one of the other things I would just encourage you to do, like any other investigation that you would do, follow the money to understand what the motivation is. Just follow the money. The Indian Removal Act of 1830 took 100,000 adults and sent them on our version of the Long March. What this did to the Choctaw Indians in the Southeast was horrendous. Let's talk about Andrew Jackson, who was the architect of the Indian Removal Act. Once again, we talk about rewriting history. You can't diss Andrew Jackson, he's on the $20 bill. But here's what our President of the United States has said about Andrew Jackson. And I'm going to read this. Had Andrew Jackson been a little bit later, you wouldn't have had the Civil War. He was a very tough person, but he had a big heart. And he was really angry that he saw what was happening with regard to the Civil War. He said, there's no reason for this. The problem with it is, the first problem, that Andrew Jackson was dead 16 years before the Civil War started. And I know it is. It's like, are you kidding me? But it's like as funny as a heart attack. Because there are people who believe this. And this is part, you're saying like, oh, that's ridiculous, nobody believes that. If you think that who controls the past is not important, you are wrong. Think about the arguments that we're having in this country today, and it's because the past has been concealed. This is one of the most amazing books you will ever see, written in 1839, Slavery as It Is. And the only thing these people did was to go to newspapers, cut out articles about slavery, and put them in a book. That's why they called it Slavery as It Is. And so I want to show you the real Andrew Jackson, because he had a slave that ran away, and he wasn't having that. So he put an ad in the newspaper, Stop the Runaway, and he offered a $50 reward. That's not what I want to talk to you about. It's the end of this newspaper advertisement put in by Andrew Jackson near Nashville, state of Tennessee. And this is what it says. If you find that slave, $10 extra for every 100 lashes any person will give him to the amount of 300. This is years before the Civil War. Everyone knew that this is what slavery was about. There weren't any questions about it. Texas school officials are saying, we want our children to learn that slavery was a side issue to the Civil War because it's divisive. We have to look forward. But if you are looking forward from a place that is false, then where you're looking forward to is the road to hell. We can't go forward without acknowledging where we have been. What these people have forgotten is the story of King Cotton. And that's something that I will never forget. King Cotton was part of my upbringing in Memphis, Tennessee. King Cotton was a food brand. King Cotton was on everything. There was actually a hotel King Cotton in Memphis. But what does the phrase King Cotton mean? What it meant to me was bacon. because King Cotton bacon, King Cotton sausage, King Cotton like rolls. This was like the food of my childhood. Everybody in Memphis bought King Cotton brand. And when I finally found out what the name actually stood for, I felt like I wanted to throw up. Because King Cotton, the theory that was used by Southerners before the Civil War to say, we can do this, we can break away from the North and it's economically feasible. And here's why. Everybody depends on our cotton. We can shut down the mills in the North in a heartbeat. Britain and France are going to have to make a decision. Will they support us militarily? Because we can cut down their mills. We just won't send them our cotton. It couldn't have been more practically and beautifully stated by Senator Henry Hammond of South Carolina. Without firing a gun, without drawing a sword, should they make war on us, we could bring the whole world to our feet. What would happen if no cotton was furnished for 3 years? England would topple headlong and carry the whole civilized world with her, save the South. No, you dare not make war on cotton. No power on earth dares to make war upon it, because cotton is king. Follow the money. What kind of money are we talking about? 1840, cotton made 59% of all U.S. exports. This is 15 years before the Civil War. 1.5 million pounds with about 700,000 slaves, and you can see how that changed. 2.25 billion pounds and almost 4 million slaves. This is what made America wealthy. This was the formation of wealth. And folks, I just want to make sure as a side note to say, I hope you don't think that the money made from slavery just dissolved and went up into the air. It went into companies and businesses, and not even tracing and blaming those corporations. Those corporations hired people and paid their salaries and their benefits and gave them the ability to raise families and to pass wealth on through the generations. This money is what made America financially stable. The market value of slaves in 1860 was greater than the market value of every railroad, factory, and bank combined. Follow the money, because the money we're talking about was huge. Think about the role of slaves and slave labor in the economy. The Mississippi Valley today is one of the poorest places in America. And in 1860, more millionaires per capita than any other place in the country. And that was because of slavery. The white plantation owners did not have the capital to hire hundreds of workers to work these gigantic cotton plantations. They had to have free labor. The mayor of New York City recommended that New York, not the state, the city, withdraw from the Union during the Civil War. Why was that? If you go and read, it's because we are making so much money from slavery, we want to keep doing it. If we withdraw, we can then be friends with the North, then we can be friends with the South. They are saying it to you as plainly and as directly as they can. And so the people today who say the folks honored in these monuments were not fighting for slavery, my response is, I understand that that's what you want to believe. And I understand how difficult it is to wrap your mind around the fact that human beings, fellow Americans, would fight, kill other people, and die to preserve slavery. It's really hard to wrap your mind around that. But that is the ugly truth. I was raised to understand that Abraham Lincoln was my savior. I was taught that Abraham Lincoln freed the slaves because he knew that slavery was an abomination. Abraham Lincoln said on many occasions, if I could preserve the Union and keep slavery, I'd do it. If getting rid of slavery is what it takes to preserve the Union, I'll do that too. What his goal was to preserve the Union. And I just want you to know that the debate about reparations for slavery is a completely false debate. First of all, go back to 1988 when Ronald Reagan was in office. Passed with almost no dissent was a bill giving $20,000 to every Japanese American family that was interned. That was absolutely appropriate. $20,000 doesn't even begin to compensate those families for what was taken from them, for what they lost, and for being essentially imprisoned for the term of World War II. At least it was some acknowledgement that what we did was wrong. If you talk about reparations for slavery, $20,000 for 4 years of internment, what is it for 256 years of slavery? And here is the kicker. Reparations were already paid because in the Emancipation Proclamation, Lincoln set aside $1 million for D.C. slave owners to be compensated for loss of property. This is our history. In the middle of the Civil War, the government still was doing what white supremacy demands, which is favoring the white class over everyone else. And I'll give you a perspective on this that's interesting.
1: At the very same time that America refused to give the Negro any land, through an act of Congress, our government was giving away millions of acres of land in the West and the Midwest, which meant that it was willing to undergird its white peasants from Europe with an economic floor. But not only did they give the land, they built land-grant colleges with government money to teach them how to farm. Not only that, they provided county agents to further their expertise in farming. Not only that, they provided low interest rates in order that they could mechanize their farms. Not only that, today many of these people are receiving millions of dollars in federal subsidies not to farm, and they are the very people telling the black man that he ought to lift himself by his own bootstraps. Now, this is what we are faced with, and this is the reality. Now, when we come to Washington in this campaign, we are coming to get our check.
0: This is not the Martin Luther King that they pull out on MLK Day or for Black History Month.
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0: So, what was the Civil War and the Confederate flag really about? One of the things you can read about is a phrase called the Lost Cause. And that's a suggestion that it wasn't really slavery, it was states' rights. Did we hear that from Ronald Reagan's advisors? That's what it was all about. And I have no complaint with that. It was about states' rights. It was about the right to own other human beings as slaves. It was about culture, and the culture was white supremacy. It was about those things that the people who say the monuments should stay up, it's just that their history is causing them to see heritage and culture in a way that is completely false. So I have an idea. If you want to know why the Southern states left the Union and why they started the Civil War, why don't you just ask them? Mississippi, our position is thoroughly identified with the institution of slavery, the greatest material interest of the world. A blow at slavery is a blow at commerce and civilization. Louisiana, the people of the slaveholding states are bound together by the same necessity and determination to preserve African slavery. Alabama declared that the election of Lincoln cannot be regarded otherwise than a solemn declaration on the part of a great majority of the Northern people of hostility to the South, her property and her institutions. Her property were the human beings that they owned, and the institution was the institution of white supremacy and slavery. They are telling you as plainly as they can, and my question is, why are we so unwilling to listen? This is my favorite. All white men are, and of right ought to be, entitled to equal civil and political rights. That the servitude of the African race, as it existing in the states, is mutually beneficial to both bond and free, and is abundantly authorized and justified by the experience of mankind and the revealed will of the Almighty Creator. Do you think that they stopped believing this because the war was over? They are telling you as clearly as they can. At the South, and with our people, of course, slavery is the element of all value. And the destruction of that destroys all that is property. This is why we are willing to send our fathers and brothers and sons to make war on the North to try and separate our country. Because if we don't, you're taking away our very lifeblood. We need these slaves, and we are comfortable with it, and we thought you were too. The Confederate battle flag. And if you want to go to the person who would have the best read on what the flag meant, how about the person who created the flag? And what he had to say was, as a people, we are fighting to maintain the heaven-ordained supremacy of the white man over the inferior or colored race. If we ain't fighting to keep slavery, then what the hell are we fighting for? There is no question about what the Civil War was about. And there is no question about the monuments to that war, because every person that is lionized in those monuments may have been brave, they may have been strong, they may have done incredible acts of courage on the battlefield, they killed other people, and maybe they gave their own lives, and they did it so that they could own other human beings like chattel. Why isn't there a statue of Heinrich Himmler in Germany? Why isn't there a statue of a Nazi soldier in Germany just saying, hey, he was just fighting for his country? They have figured out something that we haven't. And one of the reasons is they have dealt honestly with their past. So, these monuments. This publication is put out by the Southern Poverty Law Center. I would encourage you to get it. You can get it online. It has amazing information about the monuments that have been erected in America and where they are and when they were put up. And here are some facts that come from their study. About 1,503 monuments, and they're still counting. They haven't gotten them all. 109 public schools, 80 counties, 9 official Confederate holidays, and 10 United States military bases. Can you imagine that? A United States of America military base housing U.S. soldiers that is named for a person whose glory came from being a traitor to the United States and killing U.S. soldiers. And so if we are asking the question, why were these monuments built? One of the things that we want as we're thinking about the answer is, well, where were they built? Were they built in the North? Were they built in the West? Why were they only built in the South? And then we have this question. When were these monuments built? There were two spikes between the end of the 1800s and about 1921, and then essentially during the Civil Rights Movement. These monuments weren't built right after the Civil War. These monuments weren't built by people who were directly related to and lived with the people that died in the war. These monuments were built by folks who never knew the men that they were lionizing. You see there, and you won't be able to see the date, but it's 1896. That's Plessy versus Ferguson. When I talk about how white supremacy is so ingrained in American culture that we don't even recognize it anymore. Plessy versus Ferguson was more than 30 years after the Civil War. And I told you the South may have lost the war, but they won the peace. Plessy versus Ferguson said, the concept of white supremacy, it is the law of the United States, handed down by the highest court in the land. There is no other way to think about separate but equal. We weren't good enough to be in the same places as the white folks were. And you'll see later that Thurgood Marshall, when he argued Brown versus the board in front of the U.S. Supreme Court, part of his argument was this: separate versus equal was a concept that was derived to try and keep former slaves as close to that state as was humanly possible. Plessy versus Ferguson, the law of the United States, a 7-1 decision. When the terrorist shooting in Orlando happened, I was horrified by that carnage. I don't even have the adjectives to try and describe what people who were victimized there must have felt. But I have to tell you that I started getting angry when I heard them describe it as the largest mass terrorist shooting in American history. Now, if you hear news reports about it today, most of them have been modified. And what they say is it's the largest mass shooting by one person in American history. Because what came to mind for me were these. Can I see a show of hands? Who was taught about any of this in high school? I see one hand in this entire studio. How about in college? Couple more, grad school. Why weren't we taught this? Why don't we know this? Mob kills many Negroes. Dead in East St. Louis may reach 250. Homes were set on fire and white people simply stood outside with rifles and picked black folks off as they came out of their homes. And I have shown this in a number of speeches I have given around the country. And it wasn't until maybe a couple months ago that I talk about hiding in plain sight. I never even saw this until somebody pointed it out to me. The first bale of new cotton crop was sold at auction for $1,500 on the floor of the New York Stock Exchange. 1917, and cotton was still king in the South. And I'll just say quickly, the reason for that was that slavery, as it was practiced during the Civil War, continued for decades after the Civil War. Blacks were simply arrested for crimes like vagrancy, put into jail, rented out to the very same plantations where they were slaves, and this time their work was compensated, not by paying them, but by paying the municipality that imprisoned them in the first place, because the plantation owners still needed free or nearly free labor. That practice went on until the 1940s. This is the Arkansas shootout. And as a kid growing up in Memphis, I can remember, both of my parents were born in 1926, so they were actually born after this happened. But I remember conversations with my parents and their friends where they would talk about the thing that happened in Arkansas. And it wasn't until I was much older that I finally found out what it was. And I said, you know, Mommy, Daddy, why wouldn't you tell us? Why did you refer to it that way? And of course, their view was, we didn't want to scare you. The thing that happened in Arkansas was that a whole bunch of black folks got together in a church to talk about trying to unionize. And when you have a large group of black people together, you could get whipped for gathering in a group. Well, the white police responded. Everybody had guns. Two police officers ended up getting killed. And this was from the newspaper just about 7 days later. The trouble at Hoopspur and Elaine, those are towns in Arkansas, has been settled. The soldiers here to preserve order will now return to Little Rock within a short time. No innocent Negro has been arrested. And those of you who are at home and at work have no occasion to worry. Just remain at work just as if nothing had happened. Stop talking, stay at home, go to work, don't worry. By October 31st, 122 people had been charged with crimes. By November 5th, the first 12 had been tried, convicted, and sentenced to death. And the white newspapers will tell you that nearly 250 people died in Arkansas. The black newspapers will tell you it was more like 800, because many of the bodies were simply pushed into the Mississippi River, and so they weren't recovered. And finally, 1921. The black community in Tulsa, Oklahoma was one of the most prosperous communities in America, and the whites there decided they weren't going to have it. So they simply burned it to the ground. Almost 300 people killed. That's what was going on at the exact same time. There was this explosion of Confederate monuments, an explosion of thanks and praise for people who had done nothing other than fight to maintain white supremacy and slavery. When you think about when these monuments were built and what else was going on in America, it tells you something about the motivation. One thing that people forget about our history is that Reconstruction was actually working. There were over 2,000 black elected officials in America. Businesses that blacks were starting to take hold. And in 1877, I think it was Grover, I can't remember the president, but he got elected and basically said, I'm withdrawing the troops. In 1876, there were 125,000 black registered voters in Louisiana. In 1878, that number dropped to 5,000. And if you're wondering about the flag, it had essentially been dead and buried until 1948, when Strom Thurmond brought it back with the Dixiecrat Party. And once again, they are telling us as clearly as they can what they are about and why they're waving that flag. The party's purpose was clear: we stand for segregation of the races. Folks, they are saying it as plainly as they can. And yet, we are still having a debate in this country about what this stuff means. So Brown versus the Board in 54, and I told you about Thurgood Marshall's argument to the U.S. Supreme Court. And of course, when we think about the legacy of white supremacy, we recognize that public schools in America are more segregated today than they were in 1954. That's not by mistake. That's not by accident. Understand that this is now 89 years after the Civil War, and this is the first time that the law in America, I'm not talking about the society and the social acceptance, but 89 years after the Civil War, it is the first time that the law in America says black folks are human enough that they can sit in the same classroom with us. What does that tell you about how deeply ingrained white supremacy has been in America? Our history is being stolen from us. Historical black universities and colleges, pioneers of school choice. Living proof that when more options are provided to students, they are afforded greater access and greater quality. And now the president is saying we're going to have to stop federal funding to these schools because that would be racist. This is the tactic that was used by the South to rewrite history about what the Civil War meant. The reason they are doing it now is because it has worked in the past, and it will continue to work unless we're going to do something about it. This is a document that was published in Montgomery, Alabama, after the Montgomery bus boycott. This document was prepared by the Montgomery Improvement Association, and it was sent out in the black community the Sunday night before the buses were going to be desegregated on Monday morning. This is a victory document. We have won this struggle, and I just want you to see how many black Americans understand that there is a difference between the law and living. The bus driver is in charge of the bus and has been instructed to obey the law. Assume that he will cooperate in helping you occupy any vacant seat. Do not deliberately sit by a white person unless there is no other seat. In case of an incident, talk as little as possible, always in a quiet tone, because you know what will happen if you piss off the white folks. Don't get up from your seat. If another person is being molested, do not arise to go to his defense, but pray for the oppressor and use moral and spiritual force to carry on the struggle for justice. And whatever you may think about this advice is coming from people who were living then. And what they understood is, yeah, the law says I can do this, but if I get hauled off that bus, the law is a long way between the bus and the jail overnight and the courthouse the next morning. And there are all kinds of things that can happen between getting arrested and maybe showing up in court. And this is the one that breaks my heart. If you feel you cannot take it, just walk for another week or two. This is the victory document after the Montgomery bus boycott. It is showing you that despite a change in the law, we recognized that white supremacy hadn't gone anywhere. These are law-abiding, God-fearing, good Americans who are saying, we are not bigots, we are not racist, we just don't want the black people in our communities. And remember, I am going through this to try and show you the events that were happening at the same time that this second explosion of monuments in the South to Confederate heroes was being built. And then this happened in 63. Segregation today, segregation tomorrow, segregation forever, and just a few weeks later, the Confederate flag was flying over the University of Alabama. And in September of 1963, these four girls got blown up in this church. And if you want to see the faces of people who have directly experienced terrorism, you don't have to go to the 9/11 photographs. You don't have to go to the first World Trade Center bombing. You don't have to go to Oklahoma City. These are the faces of people watching the bodies being taken out of the church. And these faces know what terrorism is. When Ronald Reagan was nominated for President of the United States, the first campaign speech that he made was in Philadelphia, Mississippi, and it was about states' rights. And I guarantee you, the people in Philadelphia and Mississippi knew exactly what he was talking about. And I'd just like you to consider this. This is Dr. King in 1955. We must love our enemies, be good to them. This is what we must live by, and we must meet hate with love. We must love our white brothers no matter what they do to us. This is Dr. King in 1967. Urban riots are a special form of violence. They are not insurrections. The rioters are not seeking to seize territory or attain control of institutions. They are mainly intended to shock the white community. Most of all, alienate it from society. And knowing society cherishes property above people, the rioters are shocking it by abusing property rights. That's not a speech that is brought out in Martin Luther King Week either. I promise you, the walls that we build between each other, based on race, based on wealth, they're not high enough to keep the tide back. I'm not talking about violent revolution or anything like that, although that certainly is a possibility, a remote one, I think. What I'm talking about is an America where you don't have 2.3 million people in prison, you got 4.5 million people in prison. You have 90% of Americans owning about 2% of the wealth. Nobody is going to want to live in that America. Taking down these monuments will not cure the problem, but it is at least an indication that we are ready to deal with the truth so that we can move toward making America deal with a naked lunch moment about race in this country. Because by dealing with that, by taking control of the true past, we actually have a chance for a radically different future. Thank you, guys.
2: That was Jeffrey Robinson on the South, slavery, and the lost cause. He spoke in Seattle in 2017. Jeffrey Robinson is the executive director of the Who We Are Project. He was featured in the documentary Who We Are, A Chronicle of Racism in America. This program is produced by Alternative Radio based in Boulder, Colorado. We are independent and in our 40th year. We feature such voices as Chris Hedges, Roxanne Dunbar-Ortiz, Bill McKibben, and Aviva Chomsky. 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Joe Ritchie is our general manager and editor. I'm David Barsamian. Thank you for listening. We go out with John Coltrane, Alabama.

0: Civil resistance is a broad technique of struggle that includes all kinds of different methods of nonviolent action, including sometimes civil disobedience. Civil disobedience is a particular method where the idea is basically to deliberately break a law that one views as unjust in order to then publicly suffer the sacrifice of breaking it. And so John Lewis engaged in civil disobedience and went to prison for it. But people who live a life of nonviolent struggle the way that John Lewis did, they make a lot of sacrifices. And they understand, too, that there's a purpose to the sacrifice, that the sacrifice can be useful to them and to the movement in trying to dramatize the injustice that they are facing.
1: That's Erica Chenoweth, and this is Alternative Radio. I'm David Barsamyan. This edition of AR features Erica Chenoweth on nonviolent civil disobedience. As Jesse Jackson advised, when we act out of fear rather than hope, we get bitter rather than better. Nonviolent civil disobedience gives us hope. At a time when people protesting are taking to the streets in greater and greater numbers, civil disobedience is an effective tool of resistance. It was used by Gandhi, Dr. King, Bishop Tutu, and others. From India to South Africa to Alabama, civil disobedience worked. Unjust laws are challenged and are rolled back. But it's not easy. Resistors pay a price: imprisonment, financial penalties, beatings, even death. But all the while, occupy the moral high ground and strive to build the beloved community. Our guest today is Erica Chenoweth. She teaches at Harvard's Kennedy School, where she directs the Nonviolent Action Lab at the Carr Center for Human Rights Policy. Professor Chenoweth spoke at the First Congregational Church in Boulder, Colorado, in February. And now, Erica Chenoweth.
0: The folks who are gathered here this evening are coming with some big questions. Among us, as I understand it, are federal workers who've been unceremoniously laid off after faithfully working as civil servants. NCAR staff wondering about their future, students, scholars, and academics who felt pressure to conform to new ideological projects or risk being targeted instead, immigrants and families of immigrants and friends of immigrants who fear for their lives and their livelihoods, parents who've been worrying about what kind of political culture, what kind of climate, what kind of economy their children will inherit, and retirees who cannot believe that they're spending their golden years at church meetings about countering authoritarianism in America. We have all watched with horror the events that have unfolded in Minneapolis and St. Paul over the past few months, and we have held the awe of the community's collective response, and we have held feelings of fear about whether our communities, whether our neighbors, whether our families will be next. So I want to acknowledge all that people are bringing and all that people are holding in this room tonight. It is rooms like this in the US and around the world where people over history have come together to organize the most iconic mass movements that have changed the world. So I know some of your questions. Where are we right now as a country? Like, what's the score? Where are we headed? What can we do? What should we do? How can we take care of ourselves, our families, our neighbors, our communities, our children, our grandchildren? This is not going to be one of my more nerdy talks up front. The talk is going to have three parts. First, the bad news, then the more encouraging news, and finally a pep talk, okay? Okay. So let's dive in. First, the bad news. In my view, we are indeed at a crossroads in U.S. history. We're at a moment in which civil society and civic institutions are either going to figure out how to collectively push back and defend democracy in the United States, or the United States is going to slide deep into authoritarianism. Democracy is a process. It's not a destination. No democracy is perfect. Ours certainly never has been. But there are some basic, minimal standards in terms of rule of law, separation of powers, checks and balances, voters choosing their leaders rather than leaders choosing their voters, and respect for basic rights like free expression, assembly, due process. These are the foundational elements of any free society, the essential building blocks that allow for the pursuit of many different possibilities and collective futures. Now, at the current moment, the U.S. is in the midst of acute challenges on every one of those dimensions and more. Key government institutions meant to check presidential overreach have largely collapsed in response. The executive branch has been effectively purged of meaningful opposition and oversight. Congress is fully acquiescent and is an effective implementation arm of the executive branch. The federal government openly attacks the autonomy of blue states and cities while aligning its brutal policies with red state trifectas. We see the executive branch suing federal judges in entire districts over their immigration rulings, in which they merely uphold the constitutional principle of due process. We see justice undone through pardons to the president's supporters, including those who have committed violent crimes on his behalf, and retaliatory investigations of his critics. Now, even within the judiciary, we see unsettling trends of deep fissure. The political scientist Adam Bonica has argued that whereas Trump has lost 94% of court cases in federal courts, so far he has won 94% of Supreme Court rulings, including some incredibly consequential rulings. So a judiciary at war with itself cannot constrain a tyrant, and that the high court seems prepared to reinterpret the Constitution in Trump's image means there are few, if any, effective institutional checks on his power. Meantime, lawless assaults on our communities have been escalating, and the clock is ticking on mounting an effective response. Once an autocratic clique has successfully seized control of key institutions, consolidation becomes easier over time. If it feels like it's getting worse more quickly, that's because it is getting worse more quickly. As institutional checks and balances are dismantled inside the government, there is less friction when the government begins directly bullying corporations, unions, educational institutions, mayors, religious figures, opposition politicians, immigrants, and ordinary people in our society. And there are fewer obvious ways to seek redress for injustice. So that leaves us, civil society, as the beachhead for democracy in the United States. And this is where there is some good news. Each of us can do a great deal. And it matters what we do. It matters what we do individually. It matters what we do collectively. It matters what we do today. It'll matter what we do tomorrow, next week, and the week after that. And it matters what people in positions of power and influence will do as a result. It is easy to feel overwhelmed by the call to stand up against tyranny. But what we learn from countries that have come back from the brink is very important and in many ways reassuring. In almost every major historical example of the past 125 years in which societies have faced democratic backsliding or organized against autocratic rule, movements, civil society, is what made the key difference. Across history and across geography, democracy movements have won through civil resistance, which is where ordinary people decide to work together in a coordinated, strategic way to defend, demand, and improve democracy through nonviolent action. The most important factor in determining whether those movements succeed is a strong and sustained defense of freedom, justice, and accountability from the grassroots to the grass tops. And this is because no government, no matter how tyrannical, is monolithic. Every tyrant or aspiring tyrant is totally dependent on the cooperation, obedience, and help of thousands of people in different pillars of support. Aspiring autocrats like to project strength, permanence, and absolute loyalty and fealty. And they're doing that to make people feel powerless, alone, demoralized, and demobilized. But we're not powerless. We're not alone. Actually, people who oppose oligarchy, autocracy, and dehumanization of other human beings are in the vast majority in this country. And autocratic power is not permanent. It's super fragile. That's why they're trying to project that it's permanent. Over history, successful civil resistance movements have a few things in common. First, they attract an ever-growing number of participants from all walks of life who ultimately seize the momentum and build a center of gravity that can be a countervailing force against the tyrannical power. And they focus that popular energy on making sure that key pillars, the civil service, the business sector, political leaders, local leaders, organized labor, religious and cultural authorities, police and military forces, and the like, ultimately align with the democracy rather than the autocracy. Successful movements build resilience and maintain organizational discipline, even as violence or the threat of violence against the movement escalates. And finally, they innovate new tactics, building methods of nonviolent protest and persuasion, non-cooperation, and alternative institutions through which they experiment with building the beloved community that they wish to see. So how are we doing? Here's some more good news. I believe we're witnessing the emergence of a powerful movement of movements that has the capacity not only to disrupt the consolidation of Trumpist authoritarianism, but also to envision an irresistible future for America's next chapter. There are perilous waters ahead, but we have everything we need to build the country and bring it to a better place. So first, let's talk about numbers, the first of those four factors of successful movements. My team at the Crowd Counting Consortium has tallied tens of thousands of protests in the past 13 months. The volume of protests is growing by the month. January 2026 featured the third largest number of protests in U.S. history. They were surpassed only by the historic uprisings after the killings of George Floyd, Breonna Taylor, and Ahmaud Arbery in June 2020, and the student walkouts and marches of March 2018 after a school shooting in Parkland, Florida, which at the time were the largest single-day demonstrations in U.S. history. Two of the largest mass demonstrations in our country have then since taken place in June and October of 2025, during which millions of Americans from all walks of life came onto thousands of town squares, thoroughfares, and bridges to register their opposition to autocratic consolidation. At the same time, we can witness a growing realization that protests are both deeply necessary and deeply inadequate on their own to prevent the consolidation of autocratic power. And so in cities and towns across the country, communities are getting together and they're organizing to raise the alarm about ICE abuses, with hundreds of thousands of whistle kits distributed to people from all walks of life who have been radicalized, basically, by watching what ICE has done to their neighbors. And sometimes, for the first time in their lives, they have watched their neighbors, their friends, their children, school teachers, hauled out of their lives and separated from their families by masked government agents and come out on the street and said no. I'm sure you are all thinking of the killings of Renee Good and Alex Pretty, which we know about only because of the people in their community who had volunteered as observers and prepared to film and distribute the footage to thwart the inevitable attempt at a cover-up. Those types of things don't become known unless communities are prepared to record and share what they are experiencing. I hear daily stories and outreach from people as diverse as high school students starting new chapters of concerned citizens in their rural town to understand how they can push back effectively against the indignities that they are witnessing in their communities. It is impossible to overstate just how important these visible signs of resistance are and will continue to be as the consolidation effort continues, because authoritarianism absolutely cannot fully consolidate when people are willing to take risks to demonstrate their commitment to democracy through nonviolent action. And people aren't just protesting in blue areas, just so you know. We are seeing much more protest in red counties, too. The increase in protest participation is also greater in those counties. And in counties where he won by at least 5 percentage points, the average protest participation has increased by 250%. So that's participation and diversity of participation. How about tactical innovation? So remember that movements that win are the ones that translate protest participation into powerful forms of leverage, whether at the ballot box or in alternative institutions, in mutual aid networks, or through economic non-cooperation, such as campaigns of consumer boycotts or withholding labor, to impose costs on pillars that are helping the regime to consolidate power. People saying no, individually and collectively, especially when it's costly to do so, is what puts the brakes on consolidation. We are also seeing this appetite for non-cooperation through boycotts, boycotts, and blackouts. There have been campaigns to sell back Teslas, boycott Target, corporate shareholder votes rejecting proposals to eliminate DEI in places like John Deere. We've seen attempts to unsubscribe to Disney have a magical effect on reinstating Jimmy Kimmel. We've seen boycotts

We're seeing it through the development of mutual aid networks, organizations of workers who've been laid off, and a new civic solidarity. New media, new ways of solving local problems that make the autocrats' vision old news and irrelevant. A new culture, new stories, new ideas can help to build the vision for a bigger we. And what about the impacts on these pillars of support? Well, in the US today, the response of key civic institutions has been pretty mixed. So far, as with many autocratic contexts, some institutions are more naturally positioned to resist autocratic intrusions, and others don't really move on their own. Trump's early moves to purge the civil service and the military represented in many ways an attempt to inoculate himself against non-cooperation from within those entities. Instead, people sort of have to push those pillars into action. And today we see some movement among key pillars against authoritarianism. Today's gathering is like one tiny micro example of a faith community working to organize itself. Many of our friends in the labor movement have been working to push back from the beginning. The Catholic Church decided to throw its mighty power behind those resisting the administration's cruel immigration policies. University faculties across the country are organizing themselves to push back on violations of their First Amendment rights. And the Committee for the First Amendment is organizing actors, writers, and other creatives in Hollywood to leverage what power they have to protect free expression for everyone. So among pillars who have been more overtly aligned with the administration, the MAGA movement of the Republican Party, big business, big tech, some segments of the evangelical church, Trump's most ardent base of supporters, let's just keep in mind that the critical task of shifting people and their loyalties is not necessarily about converting the most hardcore opponents of the democracy movement. Instead, it's about constraining their power and cutting them off from the sources of support that allow them to dominate others without a popular majority. Although there are no guarantees and there's no way to predict the future, our own country's history tells the story of how an engaged and mobilized civil society has shaped every promising step forward in our nation's progress. For every progressive change we have seen to improve the democratic experiment in the United States, a mass movement was behind it. Whether it was the abolition of slavery, the expansion of the vote, labor rights, women's rights, civil rights, the rights of children, reproductive rights, gay rights, the protection of the environment, Black Lives Matter, and many others. So now it's our turn. And so here comes the pep talk. The first thing I want to say, and this is like really important to me to say this, is that this too shall pass. We need to think with a clear eye about the kind of country we are creating with our words and deeds and through the way we struggle. When we arrive on the other side of this current emergency, which we will, the goal, if the goal is democracy, we need to remember that in the house of democracy, there are no enemies. There are only adversaries, at worst. Barbara Deming, who is a feminist activist, described the two hands of nonviolence, one hand that stops the injustice, and one hand that offers an open invitation into vision of beloved community. To stand against authoritarian consolidation, we will need both hands. Now, faith communities are absolutely crucial in strengthening both hands. Consider the end of apartheid in South Africa. It wasn't just de Klerk and Mandela who shepherded South Africa out of a white supremacist system, out of tyranny, and out of the acute possibility of civil war. That effort required all of society, a united democratic front, of which the church played a key role. There is no free South Africa in 1994 without black townships mobilizing marches, strikes, and boycotts, and Archbishop Desmond Tutu and the church he brought behind him. People often ask me whether what we need right now is a broad anti-authoritarianism movement or whether we need a new democracy movement that articulates a compelling alternative. My answer is yes. We are in a both and moment. These two fundamental lines of effort and many others can happen at the same time and indeed must happen at the same time. And what faith communities can bring to a moment like ours is a prophetic vision of love that can inspire, sustain, comfort, heal, and reassure. We will need a new vision in this country, a vision of love, a love of ourselves, knowing that an inconceivably powerful source of perfect love is available to us always and never separate from us. We will need a new vision of love for our neighbors, all of them, and especially those who are afraid, who are alone, and who are in harm's way. We will need a new vision of leadership for our communities in all of their diversity and complexity.

0: complexity, and we will need a new vision of leadership for our nation, a new sense of a nation that has not yet come into being. As Reverend Vincent Harding used to say, I'm a citizen of a country that doesn't yet exist. So to my friends in faith who are standing out, I see you, and I thank you for sowing the seeds of the new nation of our time. I want to tell you about one of my mentors, Reverend James Lawson, who was a titan of the civil rights movement. Reverend Lawson had served time in federal prison for refusing to serve in the Korean War as a conscientious objector. And in prison, he read Gandhi's autobiography to learn the technique of nonviolent struggle. Now, he had spent his early career after prison, then teaching and training students and parishioners, including a young John Lewis, about how to wage nonviolent struggle in church basements in Nashville. His movement put into action what they learned, and they desegregated downtown Nashville in one of the most stunningly successful campaigns of the civil rights movement. That was in the late 1950s into 1960. And I first met Reverend Lawson over 50 years later at a talk I was giving in Europe back in 2011. We were both there because it was the peak of the Arab awakenings. And I was brought in as an expert to talk about the statistical analysis of the likelihood of success of nonviolent versus violent cases in the Arab awakenings and what might be needed to support democracy movements that were emerging in that context. It was a really nerdy talk with PowerPoint slides, charts, graphs, statistical tables, discussions of statistical significance. So after the talk, Reverend Lawson approached me afterward and he had some encouragement and a little bit of a nudge. I'll never forget it. He said, Erica, this work is for the whole world. These numbers are so important and I want you to keep talking about them, but I also want you to remember, you gotta have a little faith. And so this brings me to my second point. We know what works. We have everything we need. All the ingredients, all of the knowledge, all of the historical examples. Actually, Reverend Lawson once said to me, I'm so jealous of everything you have at your fingertips. When we were trying to figure out what to do to desegregate the South, we had Gandhi's autobiography in the Bible, and that's what we used. He said, you've got training manuals, you've got statistics. There's no excuse. So we have everything we need to build a movement that can take the country to a better place. But no one can predict the future. And we've never been where we are right now. There are no guarantees. As we build a type of formation, our own United Democratic Front, the movement of movements that will change the course of history once again, we're going to have to act on faith. Not too far from my home in Massachusetts, in a farming town called Heath, there stands a tiny church, the Heath Union Church. You've probably never heard of it. But in the early 20th century, it had a regular visitor, the theologian in exile, Reinhold Niebuhr, who spent his summers in a stone cottage down the road from the church, raising ducks and chickens with his family and serving as a guest preacher from time to time. His daughter recalled that Niebuhr hosted a rotating set of illustrious guests in the radical intellectual and spiritual community that he tried to build there each summer, all of whom were deeply concerned with the rise of fascism, the rise of wealth inequality, and labor conditions that were totally intolerable. They were concerned with attacks on immigrants, the sustained segregation, discrimination, and injustice experienced by Black Americans, not just in the Jim Crow South, but also in the North. These friends included people like the Supreme Court Justice Felix Frankfurter. And the guest list also included another well-known dissident theologian, Dietrich Bonhoeffer, who was with Niebuhr in Heath at the church when he made the fateful decision to return to his native Germany in what he knew would be a suicide mission to join the resistance against the Nazis. It was with the knowledge of Bonhoeffer's impending departure to confront fascism head-on that brought pain and worry to the Heath community when Niebuhr penned a prayer that some of you might be familiar with. It goes like this. God grant me the serenity to accept the things I cannot change, courage to change the things I can, and wisdom to know the difference. Living one day at a time, enjoying one moment at a time, accepting hardships as the pathway to peace. Taking as he did this sinful world as it is, not as I would have it. Trusting that he will make all things right if I surrender to his will, so that I may be reasonably happy in this life and supremely happy with him forever and ever in the next. Amen. Some of you might recognize that prayer from its first part, which is now used around the world today, on memes, in recovery rooms, in ecumenical study groups and worship services, and even in boardrooms. But in its original context, the prayer was in fact a call to action, a call to courage, a call for people of all faiths and all walks of life to face the facts of what might be required of them to defeat the forces of tyranny in their time. It was a prayer written with pain and anguish, a plea to a more powerful source to give strength, wisdom, and courage to those who needed to walk through their fear and stand with those who were standing up for what's right. Now, Niebuhr wasn't a pacifist, and Niebuhr took issue with pacifists when he felt their commitment to pacifism equated to appeasement. Gandhi and Niebuhr were contemporaries, but Niebuhr did not live to see the tools that Gandhi shared with the world being honed and improved in South Africa, where civil resistance proved essential in toppling apartheid, in Chile, where Augusto Pinochet was finally toppled by effective civil resistance, in South Korea, where in the 80s, and again last December, South Koreans rose up to confront military dictatorship and break through to freedom. These examples from the past and the present provide inspiration for us today. The technique of civil resistance is our inheritance, and these lessons teach us that, yes, the arc of history is long. It is long, and it does not bend toward justice on its own. Last year, I had breakfast with a longtime benefactor of the field of civil resistance, who also herself worked internationally in the field of conflict resolution, and I was sharing with her some of my despair about the crackdowns against peaceful protesters in Myanmar, in Venezuela, people we know, the rising bloodshed around the world, and my concerns for the future of our country in a period of such uncertainty and change. And she said to me at the end of the conversation, "Do you know why light will always overcome darkness in the end? It's because light has a source, a powerful source. Darkness has no source. Darkness is just the absence of light. It cannot sustain itself against the arrival of light. So, let's not give the autocrats what they want. Instead of succumbing to the isolation, the fear, and the demoralization that they so desperately need us to feel, know now and always that you're not alone. Organize your own community, your own sphere of influence, to wield your resources even more powerfully. Be unrelenting about it. Throw your support behind those who have raised their hand to lead in these times. Our country is full of folks who are doing the hard work on the ground already to organize their communities, mobilizing against injustice, litigating against unlawful acts, providing direct services for those who've been harmed by the government, supporting the families of people deported, disappeared, or detained, and doing the hard and necessary work of envisioning what comes next. You are among them, so you deserve support, and you can support others. This is the great struggle of our time. So most importantly, don't believe the lie that our current situation is beyond repair. This too shall pass. Take courage, stay the course, knowing that those who choose to stand and lead for a more perfect union today are the ones who are going to shape the country and the world to come. Thank you.
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2: Talk a little bit about higher education, and given your position in a distinguished faculty at the Kennedy School, I'm sure you were observing not only what was going on in Cambridge, but the higher ed community around the country. And it pained me not to see that community stand up for itself with greater unity and coherence.
0: Yeah, I mean, I guess I have a couple of things to say. The first is that Harvard remains the only institution in the country that has sued the administration. We did it twice. We won both suits. And you know that you're in a democracy when you sue and you win a lawsuit, you win. When you sue and you win a lawsuit and you still lose, that's evidence that you're not in a democracy. And so just from being on the inside there, I can tell you that there's a price to pay for standing up. And that helps us understand why so few others have done it. Now, that's true at the institutional level. At the faculty level, though, there has been much more going on. So clearly, faculties have also themselves launched independent lawsuits through the AAUP and the AFT and a variety of other kind of formations. And they also have been winning their suits in huge numbers, right? But the thing is that authoritarian consolidation works when it's kind of a surprise, like when nobody really sees coming the extent to which a tyrant will try to dominate educational and cultural institutions so early in order to, you know, seize the ability to determine what type of ideas are even allowed to be discussed. But if you know about all of the recent cases of backsliding, you know that universities and media are kind of the first place they go, right, is to try to consolidate. What nobody really has appreciated until this, our own instance, is how quickly that can happen. And that universities just really aren't positioned to be like vanguards of the resistance in a normal functioning democracy. They're just not built that way.
2: One of the things I am aware of that goes on at the Kennedy School is the work that your colleague John Della Volpe does with especially young voter questions. And some of that data, I believe, has indicated a real erosion in the belief in democracy among our young people, which raises the question, given that young people are often sort of the shock troops of civil resistance, how do you reconcile that?
0: I think there's a huge difference between public opinion polls that tell us that young people are feeling completely disenchanted and disgusted by the political system, and the observation that they still remain like the vital engines of civil resistance movements. Those two things can happen at the same time, and often do happen at the same time. My colleague Matthew Siebel and I just published a piece a couple of weeks ago in the Journal of Democracy about this like new wave of Gen Z protests happening all over the world. The only successful civil resistance movements we've seen in the last year have been youth movements in Bulgaria, in Sri Lanka, in Bangladesh, in Korea to some extent. And it has been like youth power that has driven those campaigns against authoritarianism. And so these two things can coexist at the same time. And I don't actually think people filling out a survey saying that they think that political violence is, you know, sometimes necessary or something is the same thing as them being willing to do it, right? So, but what we can see is that people are showing up in large numbers in these movements. You know, there were a lot of observations early on in the protests that were happening that people were saying, oh, you know, it looks like it's mostly like elderly folks at the No Kings. First of all, I didn't actually notice that in the ones that I was watching up close. But the second piece is that if you've seen what's happened over the course of protests in the U.S. in the last year, the people who are out, like, doing the anti-ICE protests everywhere are largely, like, millennials and young people. So it's just sort of like you can sort of reconcile public opinion polls with behavior by just looking at what people are doing rather than what they're checking a box saying.
2: I was heartened that in your structure of what needs to be happening, the demonstrations do matter. Because there's a sense when you're out there on the street, is anybody listening? Is anybody going to pay attention?
0: For me, the question is, what would have happened if nobody was out there? Did we prevent something even worse from taking place, right? And I think having very large shows of popular participation is part of what shows that there are going to be costs, even if it's symbolically, they're just being, you know, kind of put on display in symbolic terms in large-scale protests, but they also demonstrate a capacity to impose political costs, economic costs, social costs, you know. And so I think it's really important that people have stood up, and I don't think they should be discouraged by not seeing immediate impacts of that action.
2: And in your analysis of the major ingredients in successful resistance, you talk about creating defections. So what do we know about what goes into the minds of the power elites, that some of whom will ultimately need to defect?
0: Yeah, so, you know, this is kind of an interesting area because for a long time, most of the research, including mine, really focused on the question of, you know, whether and how security forces would defect. there weren't too many theories of it, but the theory kind of went like this, which is, if you get enough people from enough walks of life engaged in a civil resistance movement, invisible opposition, somebody's going to know somebody who's in the security forces, and those, and the, you're going to start to have these social connections that make it very difficult for the security forces not to eventually begin to weaken in their loyalty to the regime. And so that was kind of the theory. We've seen this play out in many cases in the 20th century. Like, you can think of the iconic examples of protesters putting carnations in the end of gun barrels, and the carnation revolution in Portugal, or in Serbia, there was this very kind of iconic example of the Serbian police refusing to fire on demonstrators in Belgrade because they recognized their own family members in the crowd. And those are like the iconic examples that built a lot of theory, and that we, you know, showed through a lot of data were a linchpin in the sort of success of these movements. There's been something important that's happened, though, over the last 25 years, which is that autocratic governments have learned about that. And so what they have done is learned how to adapt to knowing that they need to keep their security forces aligned with them. And that's the most important thing they need to do. So there have been fewer and fewer defections over time in many civil resistance campaigns around the world. And I think what this means is really three things. The first is that we need a better theory for what makes people defect in different pillars, not just kind of an idea that if you send in a bunch of people, somebody's going to know somebody and it'll like magically have an impact politically. So that's number one. Number two is that we need to think about different pillars. So if the security forces are unavailable for defection, like say they were in South Africa, what they did was they focused on the business and economic community as the key pillar that needed to defect in order to bring down apartheid. And that is how it happened. The security forces never defected. The third thing we need to do is build strategies then that kind of recognize that defections in the key pillars of support are how these movements win, not just huge numbers of people, but numbers of people that translate their power into those pillars defecting. So we did a study, Zoe Marks, Andrew Hawking, and I, a couple of years ago that we published. What we were trying to do is build a computational model that could test three strategies. The first strategy is like the magical mobilization strategy that I described, where if you just take as many people as you possibly can and get them in the streets as quickly as possible, like how long does it take to win, basically? And then the second strategy is what we called a naive pillar strategy. And the strategy in that model was basically to go to the nearest pillar of one's community, like influential person in one's community that's closest to you, and just start like trying to get them to defect. That's the naive pillar analysis. And then the third strategy is what we called an informed pillar strategy. The informed pillar strategy is when the protesters as agents had some information about which of the pillars in their community were feeling kind of ambivalent, and they went to them first. And it creates a cascade of defections, because if you go for the low-hanging fruit and they defect, it can create other defections. So then we ran this computational model, and it turned out that that third one, the informed pillar strategy, is by far the most successful. It's in the like 80-90% range of success, even with smaller numbers. Whereas the mass mobilization strategy like worked if it worked, which is to say, if you really could get like 10% of the population in the street very quickly, that would work, but it almost never happens.
2: You also write about the role of technology both on the organizing level, and I'm concerned about the role of technology on the in behalf of the repressive powers, and in particular, where we're going to go with facial recognition and tools that a repressive state can bring to bear against all of us.
0: I would just say this has been part of why so many movements, I think, have struggled to adapt to the new sort of challenging terrain that we're in, is because there's a huge kind of technology gap between what movements are doing and what is being waged against them on the tech side. And it's not just surveillance. It's like much more sophisticated uses of technology to spread terrorizing images of like what ICE is doing, to scare people, to make them feel, you know, demoralized and everything, and to spread misinformation and things like that. So it's unbelievably complicated and overwhelming. I don't know that I have any really good ideas, other than I'm really into like in-person conversations and action right now, in part because I think, you know, a little more analog action is not a bad idea.
2: You also write and have lectured about the dynamics not just of civil resistance but civil disobedience and the costs and benefits that come from the disobedience tactic. I had the good fortune of being a classmate in my first election to Congress with John Lewis. So, you know, was inspired by John and all that he had been through in his remarkable life.
0: I mean, civil disobedience is something, for those that aren't aware of the difference between civil resistance and civil disobedience. So civil resistance is a broad technique of struggle that includes all kinds of different methods of nonviolent action, including sometimes civil disobedience. Civil disobedience is a particular method where the idea is basically to deliberately break a law that one views as unjust in order to then publicly suffer the sacrifice of breaking it. And so John Lewis engaged in civil disobedience and went to prison for it. But, you know, people who live a life of nonviolent struggle the way that John Lewis did, they make a lot of sacrifices. And they understand, too, that there's a purpose to the sacrifice, that the sacrifice can be useful to them and to the movement in trying to dramatize the injustice that they are facing. And that was like a key part of the strategy of the civil rights movement, of the Quit India movement, of the non-cooperation campaign in India, and many other kind of Gandhian-inspired examples.
2: Yeah, at least my memory as a young man with the civil rights movement in full force was that the willingness to submit to the consequences of civil disobedience was a critical factor in getting defections from the authorities.
0: Yeah, I mean, that's the theory, and I think sometimes it worked, right? And sometimes it didn't. And so I think the main thing to know about civil disobedience or any act of being deliberately arrested or put in harm's way is that, you know, it's pretty unpredictable what happens from there. And so the most important thing people need to do is prepare themselves for anything that might come to pass and their families and their communities in order to be resilient to what might happen.
2: Have you or any of your colleagues sort of studied what went on in the minds of the repressive forces in the South in those days that ultimately changed where they ended up? There's some dramatic examples. George Wallace in his later years deciding to be a different human being.
0: There's sort of two views on this. One view is that view that part of the power of nonviolent action is it opens up the possibility of a kind of a spiritual awakening, right, among the opponents of the movement. And then there's another point of view, which is that it's quite dangerous to rely entirely on hoping for conversion, that in fact, defections are not about changing minds. It's about changing interests and putting constraints on people's actions so that they can't continue doing the harm. And that movements that either overvalue or build their strategy on kind of a hope of being able to melt the hearts of their opponents are on dangerous ground. You can sort of understand the one of those perspectives has more spiritual roots and the other has much more kind of utilitarian strategic approach. And I think that it's hard to get at which is actually happening in the data.
2: Well, you alluded in your remarks to the particular role and one would hope leverage that communities of faith have to play in these days and in this effort.
0: Yeah, so I was thinking of Jim Lawson because he was himself a man of faith. The first thing is that he used the church basements as gathering places for teaching, learning, and training. You might remember seeing some footage, if you've had any kind of encounters with history on the civil rights movement, like black and white footage of activists, white and black, in church basements undergoing training where they were being beaten by their peers. Those were Jim's trainings. And what they were doing was they were trying to build resilience and honestly like emotional regulation to be able to sit in their seat at a lunch counter, knowing that the Ku Klux Klan was going to come in and try to drag them off their stools, or the police were going to come and they were going to harass them and they were going to try to make them turn around and punch them in the face, right? And so he was teaching them to take all kinds of insults and beatings and people putting cigarette ashes in their hair and burning them and just sitting there with dignity in their power, in order to create a community of activists that was prepared for the abuse that they were about to experience. They needed a spiritual basis of comfort, you know? And so he was also able to offer theological tools. He was able to offer a strategy that was based in Gandhi's strategy. He was encouraging people to ask questions about it and challenge, you know, the group about it. but they would use that space well. He told me once that there was a really important moment in the kind of climax of the Nashville campaign where a bunch of the students had been arrested for sitting on lunch counter stools, which was not illegal, but they'd been arrested in huge numbers and they just filled the jails, right? And there was this black lawyer in town named Alexander Luby who agreed to represent these students for free. And Alexander Luby's home was bombed by the Ku Klux Klan for doing this. The immediate response to it was Lawson and the other leaders of the movement calling a silent march from Luby's home to the steps of City Hall. And so they gathered at Luby's home and they started doing this silent walk through the city, and people started to gather. And they thought brilliantly, I think, that if they did a silent march, there were a couple of things that were powerful about it. The first is it was very accessible. Anybody could know and participate who wanted to. But it was also going to be clear who was there to provoke. Because in a silent march, you're either being quiet or you aren't. And so you can manage the provocateurs. And then the third reason it's powerful is because it's powerful. It's powerful to see 5,000 people walking down the street in silence from the site of an atrocity to City Hall. And so when they got to City Hall, they had their cameras on, rolling. They'd invited the press to come, and Mayor West came out of his office and met them on the City Hall steps. And Diane Nash, a black student from Fisk University, walked up to the mayor and said, "Mayor West, do you believe that it is right to deny somebody service on the basis of the color of their skin?" And he said, "I don't think it is right." And they got him saying it on camera. And from that moment forward, there were negotiations to desegregate the downtown. You know, you can't have that kind of discipline without some powerful resilience, trust in one another, strategy, and being able to really put up with a lot of nonsense in order to get to a point where you can fully express your power.
2: You talk specifically sometimes about the unique role that women can play in the resistance movement, and I wanted to invite you to elaborate on that a bit.
0: Yeah, I mean, I'll share my story about the Irish Ladies Land League, which is one of my favorites. So in the late 19th century, Ireland was a colony of Britain, and there was, understandably, after the Great Famine, when Irish people were starving in huge numbers, there was a lot of, like, anger about that. And so things really started to get serious in kind of an independence movement toward the end of the 19th century. And there was a lot of agitation that was going on among the Land League. And so the British government shut it down. They banned the Irish Land League entirely, but they totally underestimated the Ladies Land League. They just thought of, you know, a bunch of bourgeois women probably sitting around having tea. We don't know. They weren't. They were pretty serious. And they came up with this idea that if they could prevent the wealthy British landowners from coming to the country and extracting rents, which they would do, then they could make it so they couldn't come and take their food and their land away from them, because they would kick them off their tenancies and everything all the time. So they organized an ostracization campaign, with their initial target being this one wealthy British landowner who came to County Mayo to collect his rents. His name was Captain Charles Boycott. And they organized a campaign where they knew if we don't let him buy groceries in our town, we don't cook for him, we don't tailor his clothes, we don't launder his clothes, we don't look at him, we don't pay any attention to him, he's never going to come back here. And so they organized that campaign. And you know what? He never went back there. And that's where we get the term boycott. So the reason I share this story is because, why is it important that the first boycott was figured out by the Ladies Land League? Well, they had the social knowledge of, like, what it takes to live in comfort. They're the ones who, like, figured out, like, what a person needs to sustain a happy life, and are sort of like, we don't need to give that. That's social knowledge. They just, it's not because they're innately that way. It's just because that's when they've been socialized that way. You know, Zoe Marks and I are writing a book right now where we added data to a global data set of mass revolutionary movements that looks at the demographic composition of the movements by gender, by youth, and a few other measures. And what we found is that a major underappreciated, like, omitted variable in a lot of previous studies, not just about how mass nonviolent action works, but how democracy even spread in the 20th century, was the huge numbers of women who are participating in the front lines of those movements. We found that when more women are participating, when they're like basically at gender parity in terms of the representation of women on the front lines, those are the movements that were the most likely to create the defections of security forces. And those were the movements that were the most likely not to have then huge fatalities. And they were also the movements where they were most likely to see a transition to democracy afterward. And when I look at the Smile Revolution in Algeria in 2019, one of the activists that I interacted with in recent years was from Algeria. And there's this famous photo of this woman who is looking at these riot police on International Women's Day, March 8th of 2019. And she's just kind of looking at them and talking to them. And they're all standing there with these looks on their faces like, oh my God, this is so awkward. And I asked one of my Algerian students, like, what is this picture actually about? And he said, oh, that's a really famous teacher. She's really well known in her town. And she was walking up and down that line of riot police. And she was saying, shame on you. I had you in class. You shouldn't be out here, but... And then she was going up and down, and she was like, you know what? You're frowning because you're hungry, and I'm going to, you know, make you a, you know, whatever, something to eat. And so she just kept going up and down and, like, talking to them that way. That was the first day in which there wasn't a fatality associated with that movement. And from that moment forward, it was only a matter of weeks before Bouteflika fell because the military collapsed around him. The lesson to learn of that is really two things. The first is the sort of two hands of nonviolence thing I mentioned, where there need to be both the anti-authoritarian challenges and a pro-democracy center of gravity that can actually serve as an alternative. And what has been missing in a lot of movements, including, I would argue, the one in the United States in 2020, is that it was very good at being anti-authoritarian, but not very good at building an effective center of gravity that could sort of hold and improve democracy and build people along and build a broader positive coalition, like the Yes Coalition. And then the other thing that's just true is, down the road, being able to block the adverse coalition is also a skill and a strategy that a lot of movements don't develop. Mm-hmm. And part of this is because of the sort of reification of leaderless movements, right? The idea that it's better to just kind of be disorganized or whatever. I don't think that's right. I think the cultivation of like a very deep bench of leadership is necessary in order to have that power then to block a counter-revolution. So anyway, those are some of the things that the field is talking about right now, but more will be revealed. Thank you.
1: 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Erica Chenoweth spoke at the First Congregational Church in Boulder, Colorado, in February. The moderator was former Congressperson David Skaggs. 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Special thanks to Angie Dickinson-Mickel and Tim Butler. Joe Rich is our general manager and editor. I'm David Barsamian. Thank you for listening. We go out with Bruce Springsteen, Streets of Minneapolis.

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My name is Steve, your host for the Deep Blues Hour, and I'll be bringing you 60 minutes of classic and traditional blues. And in this hour, we're going to hear a whole bunch of good piano blues from artists such as Memphis Slim and Robert McCoy, maybe some Roosevelt Sykes and Alex Moore in there as well. Big Joe, too. Lots of good piano blues. But don't forget, we're also going to hear from some fine pre-war artists like Tommy Johnson and Tommy McLennan. It's all coming up here on this hour of the Deep Blues Hour. Why don't we start things off with Mr. James Cotton, along with Joe Louis Walker and Charlie Hayden. This is called Everybody's Fishing. James Cotton here on the Deep Blues Hour.

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Well, there you have Mr. Big Joe Turner. That was My Reasons for Living off of a 1986 Atlanta collection called The Rhythm and Blues Years, featuring Big Joe Turner right there. We also heard from Elmore James from a Tomato record. That was Shake Your Money Maker from Elmore James. Let's hear next from Mr. Memphis Slim. Beginning of our piano blues set. Here is from the album Right Now. This is Lend Me Your Love. Memphis Slim here on the Deep Blues Hour.

Some folks say I'm lazy, but they can say what they choose. You know, if you get kind of lonesome, I can drive away your blues, 'cause music is

practice love instead of hate. If you call me man, don't hesitate. Music's my business. Oh, no, I'm not ashamed.

Yeah, Mr. Alex Moore. The song called Flossie May. Yeah, that was recorded 1969, October 23rd, in Stuttgart, Germany, and on a Arhuli LP entitled In Europe, there from Alex Moore. We also heard from Roosevelt Sykes on the piano, and that was the title track to a 1977 Charlie release entitled Music Is My Business from Roosevelt Sykes. 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Let's hear next from Mr. Robert McCoy off of a Delmark issue called Bye Bye Baby. This is Mr. Freddie Blues, Robert McCoy, here on the Deep Blues Hour.

Sergeant! What are you all hauling me on? Ain't I nasty there, Sergeant? He said, I don't know, boy.

You know, once it was a stone, and he called it the Twister. And it goes like this, you know, it's a little...

that there was Mr. Lightnin' Hopkins performing at Swarthmore College 1964. That was called The Twister from Lightnin' Hopkins. And before that, we heard the last of our blues piano tunes. That was St. Louis Jimmy Odin. Now, that was the Patrol Wagon Blues, recorded 1932 from St. Louis Jimmy. Tune in to Pinckney Hall. You'll hear tender little ditties that'll lighten the heart, sharpen the mind, and embolden the spirit. It airs Fridays from 9 to 10 a.m. only on WRCT Pittsburgh. And did you know that an average of 1 in 6 Americans gets a foodborne illness each year? 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Let's hear next from Tommy Johnson. From his complete recorded works out on document CDs, this is the Bye Bye Blues. Tommy Johnson here on the Deep Blues Hour.

sweet baby, I really can't understand.

that was Mr. Bo Carter. Recorded back in 1935 with I Get the Blues from a Yazoo release called Twisted Babe. Excellent recordings from an excellent man, Bo Carter, right there. We also heard from Watson and Josiah Jones together. That was the St. Louis Blues. Pulled that from a collection called Mississippi Delta Blues Jam in Memphis off of our Hooli Records there. Watson and Josiah Jones. We're going to hear next from Mr. Tommy McLennan, recorded for Bluebird Records back in 1940. This is Down to Skin and Bones Blues, recorded up in Chicago, 1940. Tommy McLennan here on the Deep Blues Hour.

0: That song was from Catfish Keith, a contemporary finger-picking slide steel guitar man out of Iowa, I believe. That was Put Your Bucket in Your Basket from his release 2005 called Sweet Pea. They're from Catfish Keith. We also heard from Blind Blake. That was the Panther Squall Blues. We've got time for two, three more tracks here. We're going to hear from Jimmy Witherspoon and Help Me. But first, here is T-Bone Walker from his Capitol and Black and White record recordings. This is I Want a Little Girl from 1949. T-Bone Walker here on WRCT Pittsburgh.
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4: 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I'm your host, Archin Das, and today we're here with...
5: Erica Hyde. I'm a senior park ranger for the city of Pittsburgh. I work out of the Department of Public Safety.
4: And we're here to learn a little bit more about the deer management program in the city of Pittsburgh. Thanks for coming on the show.
5: Of course.
4: So tell us a little bit more. What is the deer management program?
5: Yeah, so the deer management program is a effort to control the overpopulation of white-tailed deer in the city of Pittsburgh limits, specifically looking into our parks, which will then result in benefits for our local residents around parks and throughout the city as a whole. So we were approached by a group of citizens within a neighborhood organization, primarily within the Friends of Riverview Park, which is up in the north side of Pittsburgh, and that was also joined by the Squirrel Hill Urban Coalition. And they kind of merged together and formed a group of concerned citizens, specifically between their two organizations, but also citywide, that were complaining about the effects of deer, primarily across the city, eating their vegetation, potentially being in vehicle collisions with deer. And they wanted to take that effort and that interest and formulate it into a deer management program. So when we met with them, we were basically just the people to help get that legislation through and also formulate a deer management program that was effective, but primarily safe for all of our parkgoers and citizens visiting the city of Pittsburgh. So,
4: sure. Within the deer management program, I think when most people think about a word like deer management, you're thinking about what seems like sort of science-y methods, sterilizing deer and such. Mm-hmm. But the deer management program in Pittsburgh actually involves hunting. Can you talk a little bit more about why that choice was made?
5: We evaluated both non-lethal and lethal methods for deer management as a whole. So we very early on looped in the USDA, the Department of Agriculture, to help us through this process. They are experts in it. They've been running deer management programs for way longer than we have. We also looked at other parks around us that match kind of our, you know, demographic and our acreage and whatnot. So we really like Cincinnati's model, and we basically took Cincinnati's model, worked with the USDA, made a couple tweaks here and there, and we came up with our solution. So right now in Pennsylvania, you cannot legally do any sort of non-lethal deer management. It's primarily, the big thing is it's not going to help handle the deer population that we have as of today. We are already overabundant. If we put in non-lethal methods, one, they're not going to be very effective. Two, they're going to be extremely expensive. But three, they're not going to handle the deer population we have right at this minute, and we need to bring that population down to a sustainable level before we could even consider any sort of non-lethal options. But in the state of Pennsylvania, we can't do that. We can't do sterilization. We can't do trap and relocation, and we cannot do a birth control. It's not FDA regulated or approved in the Pennsylvania region. So we chose a lethal method. It was both cost-effective. We could do some really great things with it, like donating to local food pantries and whatnot. And also, it was handling the deer population that we had at this moment as a whole. So that is why we went with a lethal method versus the non-lethal method.
4: Cool. So you're a park ranger. What's the involvement of the park rangers in this program?
5: Yeah, so we are working in our parks every day. We're seeing the effects of overpopulation in terms of an environmental stance. So we're looking at the issues of an agricultural but also landscape issue. We're seeing our understory that's basically depleted. If you go, I don't know, Schenley's a great example. It's a local park here. If you go to Schenley and you're in the woods, you're on the bridle trail, you shouldn't be able to see clear to the Greenfield Road. You shouldn't be able to clearly see up to the Schenley Oval. We should have an understory. So I always tell people that go camping, go hiking. If you ever go up to McConnell's Mills, you see those lovely rhododendron forests. They're thick, but you can't see up to the next trail because that understory is so thick. Here in Pittsburgh, we don't have that. And that's because of the deer population. Our deer are hungry. They need food, and they're going to eat those understory, covers. And without an understory, without a healthy understory, we're going to start seeing an increase in stormwater runoff and potentially even like landslides that lead to this. It's all basically a spiral of a demise. And when you add deer, an overabundance of deer as a whole to it, you're basically taking gasoline and pouring it on the fire. So this is one thing that we can manage now and help out our ecosystem as a whole.
4: Yeah, I mean, I've walked through Schenley Park many times. We live right next to the park. And I guess I never noticed that the sort of lack of vegetation on the ground is because of those deer. But you're saying that's like a major factor causing that?
5: Yeah, it's a major, it's a major issue in Pittsburgh parks as a whole. And, you know, if you ever walk through the park and you see new vegetation being put in or any sort of new trees, you see tree protection going on. You see tree tubes, you see tree caging, even deer fences and deer enclosures that are installed all throughout Frick Park to, you know, give these trees a chance to even grow up, because our saplings can't grow without some sort of protection to keep them safe from the deer. And that even results in just natural seeding of the forest floor. You know, trees drop seeds, seeds hit the ground. Hypothetically, they grow new trees. Not in Pittsburgh, because the deer are right there to grab that sapling the minute it sprouts and eat it.
4: Yeah, so, yeah.
5: Yes.
4: Cool. I'm sure a lot of people, after hearing this, maybe have the knee-jerk reaction that, oh, there's people, you know, shooting guns and bows and arrows in my parks. But from what I understand, it's a very well-controlled and safe thing to do. Could you tell me a little bit more about the safety measures in place for this program?
5: Yeah, so for archery, everything that we do in our program has to be in line with the PA Game Commission, their regulations. And then in addition, we can add more measures to that as well. So anytime you're dealing with archery, you have to be 50 yards away from any occupied dwelling. So that's any sort of houses or whatnot. And then in addition to that, we added on playgrounds, dog parks, major amenities that we wouldn't want an archer to have to, you know, deal with, conflicting with by any means. Archery has been happening for years and all around us. Allegheny County Parks has had a program that has had archers in it, in North Park, South Park, whatnot, for before I was born, before you were born, probably. So it's archery happens. It's happening all over, and it's a safe. We have a great track record from the Game Commission of hunting-related shooting incident reports from the last 20 years showing that archery is safe, especially for bystanders. The only injuries that typically occur from archery occur when there are alcoholic beverages involved, or multiple archers, or potentially falling out of your tree stand. Those were the three most common incidents that happened. So we did not allow our archers any sort of alcoholic beverages, obviously, and they had to hunt alone. So we didn't have that issue of being, you know, distracted by your friend or, you know, goofing off potentially. They had to hunt solo. And these archers, as they showed in their accuracy test, they've been out hunting before. They are very, you know, well-equipped with knowledge and the skills to handle this.
4: So has there been a noticeable decrease in the deer population? And how do you guys monitor this sort of thing?
5: It is tricky to study a population that is so transient and can move such a far distance. So we did not do a population study. We do not have a recent one because it would tell us we're overpopulated. You should not be able to go through a hike in Schenley Park and see 50 deer and be like, oh, another deer. You should be excited to see deer. A lot of times the number 20 to 30 deer per square mile is the quota that they look for. So that's one Frick Park, 20 to 30 deer. I saw 20 to 30 deer in 1 hour out on the trails in like one section of Frick Park. So we know we're overpopulated. There was no reason to do a study at that time. So we didn't.
4: You mentioned that there were different stakeholders in this program, the USDA, the city, different community groups. Could you just walk us through who are all of the different stakeholders and what's sort of their involvement in the program?
5: Yeah, so I work for the city of Pittsburgh. So the park rangers are lumped in the Department of Public Safety. We are currently managing the deer management program on the city side of things. So we're also dealing with public complaints, any sort of, you know, decision making is coming from the Department of Public Safety with assistance of City Council. Now, the USDA is a federal entity, and they're the ones proposing the contract, and it's signing through, you know, City Council with our opinions on it.
4: The deer management program runs during the winter. as far as I don't know a lot about hunting, I'm not like a hunting guy, but I always thought that it was during the winter in order to maintain the deer population. Is there a particular reason that the program is running through the winter and not, say, during the summer?
5: So once again, that's a state game, you know, game commission requirement. So we cannot change the dates. Our dates are set by county, and that's from the PA Game Commission. So they're always in the fall. My assumption, and I am not a hunter as well, my assumption is it has to deal with raising fawns. So obviously we don't want to take, you know, potentially a mother from a fawn at that phase. So this is before mating really begins.
4: Just a reminder, you're listening to Forbes Avenue on WRCT Pittsburgh, 88.3 FM. The archery program is finished for this year, right?
5: Correct.
4: Has it been a successful year, and where do you see it growing in the future?
5: So the archery program is completed right now. I believe it was a great success. We had zero public safety incidents. We harvested 199 deer in total, and we donated 14,720 meals to those in need,
4: wow,
5: which is amazing. And with that, we're hoping to expand. We are finishing up the targeted harvesting now. We're going to debrief internally and with the downtown team, and we're going to see where we can expand to next season. So we're hopeful to see this program grow into a citywide program as we are starting to develop it into our five main parks, but hopefully more in the future.
4: Awesome. There was another part of the program that I found interesting. The first deer harvested by any archer has to be a doe. Could you tell me a little bit more about the reasoning behind that rule?
5: We require the first one to be harvested as a doe because we want the archers that are in our program to have the same mindset as we want this to be conservation driven. We want this to be, you know, population control driven. And we want to see some good come from this program. So if you're not willing to donate that first deer, maybe this program isn't meant for you.
4: Walking around Pittsburgh, you also see a lot of forested areas that aren't necessarily parks, and presumably there are also deer living there. Are you guys planning on targeting any of those areas, or how do you approach that problem?
5: Yeah, so we are, I say as a city, we're putting our toes in the puddle of deer management. There's so many options, so many ways you can go about it, and the ways you can expand this program is endless, but we have to start somewhere. So right now, it was focusing on our larger parks that are typically residents for these deer. You know, they might wander out into the streets of Oakland, but where are they going? They're going back to Schenley Park probably to rest, you know, and resume, you know, their daily operations. But we can expand it. We can expand it to local greenways. We can even look into, I know the USDA does some work with residential owners. Like, there's so many options to expand a deer management program that we can look into. But right now we're only in year two, which is, you know, a great start. That's what we like to see. But we don't want to expand too fast. We want to, you know, work our way up to it.
4: So after doing a little bit of digging on the deer management program, I read about this new pilot program that's in place this year where there's like a targeted harvest with sharpshooters. Mm-hmm. Could you tell me a little bit more about that pilot program?
5: Yeah. So last year we introduced archery. This year we introduced archery in more parks, but we also added in a targeted harvesting aspect to the program. And targeted harvesting is only happening in Frick Park and Riverview Park up in the north side. It is contracted out by the USDA, so it's only USDA contracted employees that are coming in at night and they're removing

0: Every child is on a journey to become the person they were meant to be. At Children International, we're empowering children and youth to forge a path out of poverty. 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

It takes 6 seconds or the length of 2 football fields for a large truck traveling at a safe speed to come to a complete stop. 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

0: In addition to the visible horrific murders in the streets by ICE agents, at least 52 people have died in Immigration and Customs Enforcement custody in the U.S. between Trump's inauguration last January and June 4th of this year. Reasons include unsanitary facilities, inadequate food, substandard health infrastructure, and delayed, which is to say denied, medical care. That would include Jesus Manuel Arena Silva, a Venezuelan man who died while being transferred between detention facilities in Georgia. ICE says it was cardiac arrest. His family says ICE refused to allow him to take medications with him when they snatched him up. The people subjected to these lethal conditions have not all been charged, much less convicted, with any crime. But corporate news media are hard at work suggesting to us that somehow, for some reason, we shouldn't seriously value their lives, and we shouldn't seriously question their killings, and we should get ready for more. A whole lot of people are not accepting that, and some of them gathered outside the ICE Prairie Land Detention Center in Alvarado, Texas last year to say no and to show solidarity with the people detained with a noise demonstration. When one protester saw a police officer pulling his weapon, he fired his own rifle, wounding an officer. That man, Benjamin Song, has now been sentenced to 100 years in prison, and he was asked in court if he would deny being part of Antifa. According to NPR North Texas, Benjamin Song, quote, defended anti-fascism as a belief. What kind of people are not against fascism? Song said, close quote. Well, those eight defendants were sentenced to a combined 450 years in prison, including Daniel Sanchez Estrada, who wasn't even there. Prairie Land is a test of this country's aspirations toward democracy, and more immediately a challenge to a press corps that insists that it is free. A new piece at fair.org looks at how the corporate press are meeting this moment. We're joined now by its author. Dorothy Benz is a social justice writer, organizer, and an ordained minister dedicated to fighting white Christian nationalism. She joins us now by phone from Inwood. Welcome back to Counterspin, Dorothy Benz.
1: I'm delighted to be here.
0: Well, my planned first question was, you know, I would hope that anyone paying attention could see how monumental this Prairie Land case is for free speech, for democratic participation, for fundamental human rights. Tell us what you found that the major media that many of us still look to, what did that corporate media do with this case, and why does their emphasis or their erasures, why does that matter?
1: It actually took me quite a while of digging to figure out how bad the case was. I mean, the corporate coverage was so anemic and so missing a couple of really important points that I had to keep digging before I even understood the problem, because the case itself is deeply problematic. It's built on a legal theory that relies on a made-up category that Antifa is a terrorist organization and that people are guilty of material support of terrorism, that is not problematized in the media at all. And there are also tremendous significant procedural irregularities in the case that really made it pretty much a show trial in a lot of ways. And none of that is really apparent in the corporate coverage. I would say that the corporate coverage came down to like three big omissions. One is framing the issue at stake in the Prairie Land trial as one of violence and not protected First Amendment activity. Mm-hmm. All of the headlines and all of the leads were basically violent protesters and part of an armed assault and things like that, as opposed to protected First Amendment right to protest and right to have political opinions. And therefore, they missed the story that what was being criminalized here is dissent and not terrorism. And then the second problem really, and this is, I think, the deepest problem, was failing to understand and question the legal theory behind the case, which is built on the idea of material support for terrorism, whereby terrorism here is this made-up entity of Antifa. And it's one thing for Donald Trump to say, you know, Antifa is terrorist. It's another thing for a judge to throw people in jail for decades on that same theory. And then lastly, I would say everything comes down to Antifa, understanding what Antifa is and isn't, and how it is constructed for the purpose of criminalizing dissent. And the media missed that entirely.
0: You know, I just feel like we're going to hear NSPM7, and we can spell that out, but we're going to hear it again and again invoked as if it was a real thing. And to me, I go back to when war on terror was taken out of quotation marks, because it used to be kind of a thing that, like, what is this actually? And then suddenly media just said, okay, it's a thing. And I'm concerned that this domestic terrorism definition is just going to be silently slid into the language that people are, accepting that they hear, and it's so dangerous.
1: Absolutely, and I think Antifa is like the symbol of that, right? So all of the major news stories were quick to say Antifa is not a membership organization, which is kind of implied in the way Donald Trump talks about it, but then they went on to describe it as a loose network or an ideology or something like that. And none of them were able to say that it is a right-wing boogeyman that's made up exactly for the purpose that it's now being deployed to do, right? Which is to take a whole bunch of people whose political opinions the right doesn't like, lump them together, call them dangerous, call them violent, call them terrorist, and therefore make them vulnerable to these kinds of prosecutions. Nobody said that. And they also attached the label far left to the name Antifa, as though being anti-fascist is somehow now beyond the pale. And in doing that, they inadvertently, I think, legitimize the government's effort to take the First Amendment activity, to take political opinions that are anti-fascist, that are pro-democracy, that are pro-dissent, that are anti-ethnic cleansing, and make them suspect. And therefore make them vulnerable to prosecution in exactly this way.
0: Well, and I wonder, why would not a press corps that is invested in, presumably, in presenting a range of views, you know, a range of disparate views, how would you not see that as an alarm? How would you not be alarmed by and get to work fighting a declaration that says we're going to call particular viewpoints terrorism and we're going to treat them like crimes? To me, that's where a press corps would leap up, you know, and that's not what we're seeing.
1: No, it's not. And I think it starts with the press being, I'll just say, intimidated. I don't know if that's really the right verb, by the call terrorism. Like, whenever the government shouts terrorism, they're going to be like, rather than stick their necks out and maybe invite some backlash, they're going to just take that pretty much at face value and then sort of nibble around the edges, but not contest the central claim of it, right? Because the central claim here was, A, that Antifa exists, right, as opposed to being this entity that's made up for the purpose of criminalizing dissent. And then B, that people who wear all black clothing, as those of us in New York do every day,
0: right,
1: read anarchist books, you know, have left-wing literature in their homes, that makes them part of Antifa, which then in the equation means it must be violent and therefore it must be terrorist, right? And that terrorist label just, I think, spooks the press.
0: Yeah.
1: And then they back down.
0: Yeah.
1: And that is not a good sign.
0: I think it spooks people, too. I think once you put that label terrorist, people, something shuts down and somehow, you know, under the jail isn't bad enough. And I think interrogating that whole language has got to be part of what we're doing. You know, and I guess that leads me to my question of what do you think a vital, independent, engaged, humanist, critical press corps would be doing right now? What would we be doing? Folks are in the streets, folks are working, but we could have media that support that work. And what do you think that kind of press corps would look like?
1: Well, at first, I think it would look like accurate and 360-degree reporting. Like, so much of the work that I did in writing this piece was actually in finding out what the case itself was. Usually when I write a piece for FAIR, you can see what the facts of the case are, and then you can see the corporate spin on it. This was like, I had to dig well beyond corporate sources to even understand what the case was. And the more I dug, the more appalling it looked, right? So things that The Intercept or In These Times or other independent outlets reported are perfectly capable, like the New York Times could report the same things, right? So these things just need to be reported. And then secondly, I would say corporate media, any media, needs to unpack terms and claims that are left intact and create a bias. Like in this case, the idea of material support for terrorism, right? Like there's a whole body of law around material support. But no one ever explained that term, let alone that applying it to this idea of Antifa was creating an entire legal fiction on which people were then convicted, right? That sentence that I just said is nowhere in the press. And that's really the alarm bell that should have gone off. Police lie. Police lie all the time, you know, and reporting, you know, he said, she said, if that, you know, there wasn't a lot of the she said in these stories, even, is not the same as saying this is not true. You know, this is a novel legal theory that is dangerous and is not based in existing law at all. Pretending that these kinds of show trials and show prosecutions, you know, this is Prayerland is one thing, but the folks that were just arrested in Minneapolis, the folks that were arrested in Ohio, this is not the first or the last. Pretending that these are something other than political prosecutions is not serving us well, you know. And I'll say that in many ways, our elite institutions in the last year and a half have really failed us. The law firms that caved to the demands of the administration, the universities that caved, let's not even talk about the Democratic Party, the corporate media. While ordinary and often extremely vulnerable people who don't have the resources or the lawyers that any of these institutions have stood up with incredible integrity and courage to challenge human rights violations and to challenge the narratives propping them up. We need our media to do the same thing, to defend the right to dissent along the way, you know, whether it was the student encampments or the detainees at Delaney Hall and their incredibly courageous hunger strike and labor strike and the protesters outside, everybody in Minneapolis. You know, if 70-year-old Lutheran, like, church ladies can be in the streets challenging ICE, then certainly corporate media can get it together to deconstruct these novel legal theories that are being used to criminalize dissent.
0: Well, I'm going to bring you back to Ways Forward in just a second, but I'll just hold you on media for a minute. I think a lot of the time media criticism gets maybe not bogged down, but misdirected by individual personalities. Well, this person said this, but do they really believe it? You know, or even by meta concerns. Should we be consuming media at all? You know, why don't we just touch grass, you know? But pretending that news media don't shape our ideas and our understanding, not least of our understanding of our political capacity, seems to me like whistling past the graveyard. You know, I remember a person from Radio for Peace International saying that people told him that if he didn't like what was on the radio, he should just turn it off. And he said, okay, I'll turn it off, but my neighbor might turn it off, not turn it off, and the radio might tell him to go kill the leftist next door. You know, like, I believe in media hygiene. I don't think we should soak ourselves in it, but I don't think we can ignore journalism, you know, and just kind of pretend that it doesn't affect us. So there has to be a way to integrate our media criticism into the other social justice work that we do.
1: Absolutely. I mean, it's media literacy is important. Media criticism of corporate media and understanding their interests, right? And their structural location in the story, in the larger story of who this country is important. And holding them to account. And it's not, you know, it's not like everything that they do is always terrible. But their structural biases are, at this moment, really extremely dangerous.
0: Yeah. To gird ourselves against. And that's just part of the work that we're going to need to do if we plan to, you know, stay alive and fight. Going forward, these are difficult and dark times. And I just wonder, you are a hopeful person. And I just wonder, what do you say to folks who just want to lay down and pull up the covers, right? There's a lot to do and there's a lot of reasons to do it.
1: Yeah, well, I certainly understand wanting to just pull the covers over my head. There's a lot of days that start like that for me as well, but I would say a couple things. One, I you know, what came to mind as I was thinking about this conversation today was Howard Zinn's "You Can't Be Neutral on a Moving Train," and I was thinking about it in the context of challenging the media to abandon their faux objectivity, the idea that there is such a thing as objectivity, that somehow reporting this trial as though it was something other than a sham is somehow doing a service to objective journalism. I was thinking of it in that context, but it really is in the context of what we're all called to do every day. You're on this train and you're either fighting fascism or you're abetting it, right? So that's the one thing I would say about that. Maybe that's not too hopeful, but the other thing is that we know that ordinary people can do extraordinary things, and that when we do them together collectively, the power of nonviolent, non-cooperation on scale has literally felled empires, right? It sent the British packing in India. It brought down the Berlin Wall. It ended apartheid in South Africa. We know we have that power, and it's not up to any of us to bring down the Berlin Wall by ourselves, but it's up to us to connect with our neighbors and build something collective that together on scale will change the world.
0: That's a beautiful place to end on. We've been speaking with Dorothy Benz. Her piece, "Prairie Land Was a Test and Corporate Media Failed," is up right now at fair.org. Thank you.

0: 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I'm Janine Jackson. This week on Counterspin, what do you call a ceasefire agreement under which people keep dying? That is the question the people of Gaza have been asking themselves for the past few months. And it's the question that kicks off a new issue of The Nation magazine, which they call A Day for Gaza. Since a ceasefire was declared 4 months ago, Israel has killed, very conservatively, 420 Palestinian people. More than 70,000 overwhelmingly Palestinian people have been reported killed in Gaza since October 7th, 2023, including more than 300 journalists and media workers. This is without mentioning the destruction of more than half of all religious and cultural sites in the Gaza Strip. The UN has reported Israeli soldiers recording videos in which they mock Palestinians and Palestinian education before destroying schools and universities. If it ended today, the loss of life and home and culture and history in Palestine would take countless years to reckon, if it could be reckoned at all. But here in the United States, we're being told by news media that the conflict is winding down because there's a ceasefire in effect, and we are to interpret all events going forward in those terms. That pretense is mainly expressed through a simple drop in coverage, which by itself says, not so much to see here anymore, time to move on. As an interrogation of and a pushback against the suggestion that because powerful people's words have changed, there is no longer a desperate, attention-worthy crisis in Gaza or for Palestinians, The Nation lifts up the voices of Palestinians themselves as a kind of intervention into a media conversation that presents Palestinians as subjects, sympathetic or not, depending on the story, more often than as actors who have the basic right to determine their own future. The issue was edited by writer and translator Rayan El Amin. We'll hear from him this week on Counterspin. That's coming up, but first a quick look back at some recent press. Former CNN anchor Don Lemon and independent journalist Georgia Fort were arrested by federal agents for their role in covering an anti-ICE protest at a St. Paul church. According to Deadline, a Department of Homeland Security spokesperson said that Lemon was facing conspiracy to deprive rights and interfering by force of someone's First Amendment rights, which could have meant that Lemon would face up to a decade behind bars on the first charge and fines and more than a year in prison on the second. As Ari Paul reports for Fair.org, to understand how badly the administration wanted to go after Lemon in particular, you need to read the Washington Examiner about the hurdles that it faced. Quote, the Justice Department had dropped its arrest warrant requests for Lemon and several others involved in the protest earlier this week, after federal magistrate Judge Douglas L. Micco had also previously rejected the charges against Lemon. After Micco initially rejected the arrest warrants, the DOJ appealed the decision to a higher court, in which Judge Patrick Schlitz, an appointee of former President George W. Bush, also refused to take action on the emergency request. Then the DOJ appealed for a writ of mandamus to request a higher court for Schlitz to take action, according to Politico. That panel of judges rejected the emergency decision as well. The New York Times explains that the arrests finally resulted from a grand jury indictment, illustrating Saul Wachler's old adage that any good prosecutor can get a grand jury to indict a ham sandwich. As Ari Paul puts it, regime-adjacent media are giddy about Lemon's arrest, and they're already scoffing at First Amendment concerns. The New York Post, for example, said, quote, while he's denied being part of the demonstrators, video posted by Lemon himself before, during, and after the church takeover showed he was very much part of the group under the guise of chronicling the event as a reporter. Before the group barged into the house of worship, Lemon filmed a segment admitting he had done some reconnaissance with the activists, which included members of Minnesota Black Lives Matter, who were milling about in a parking lot a few feet away. They're planning an operation we're going to follow them on. I can't tell you exactly what they're doing, but it's called Operation Pull Up, he said, close quote. Well, that, you might say, is called reporting, but that seems to be the point. The administration views reporting as a threat to the ongoing DHS operations in Minneapolis, and therefore it cannot be tolerated. Lemon's arrest clearly gratifies Trump and the MAGA base. Trump surprised no one with a tweet about Don Lemon, the dumbest man on television with terrible ratings. But you have to understand there's a broader message to all journalists. Reporting from anti-ICE protests means that you are an enemy of the regime, and that will have a real effect. As the National Association of Black Journalists put it, this moment is about whether the First Amendment has meaning when reporting is inconvenient to those in power. The situation mirrors a broader pattern in which government actors appear quick to criminalize those documenting injustice, while accountability for official misconduct remains elusive. So it's a time to support courageous reporting wherever you see it and however you can. You're listening to Counterspin, brought to you each week by the Media Watch Group FAIR. Donald Trump declared that the war in Gaza is over on October 3rd of last year. Trump says weird and untrue things every day, but corporate news media seem to take this one as fact. As FAIR's Julie Holler found, coverage of Gaza in U.S. news sites has plummeted since that time. The Nation magazine dedicates its current issue entirely to the crisis the corporate news say isn't happening or is being controlled, featuring reflections on a number of facets, personal stories, history, literature, maps. It's called A Day for Gaza, but it represents, of course, more than that. The issue was put together by our guest, Rayan El Amin, is a writer and editor from Beirut, as well as a translator for Dropsite News and an editor at the Cleveland Review of Books. He joins us now by phone. Welcome to Counterspin, Rayan El Amin.
1: Hey, Janine. Good to be here.
0: Well, the first piece in the issue is by Mohammed Mohaish, and it talks about ceasefire. And I think that's a good place to start. It's a key way to talk about the divide between what's really happening in Gaza and Palestine and the story that U.S. media are telling people. You know, the New York Times, February 3rd, referred to a shaky ceasefire, but still, are we wrong in our understanding of what ceasefire means and that that is not what's happening right now?
1: It's a good question, sort of beginning with the kind of framing the Trump administration has put forward and that many mainstream media outlets like the New York Times have adopted. And they're not wrong necessarily in the sense that the ceasefire is functioning sort of exactly as the Trump administration is intending. And that's sort of why Mohammed Mohaish's piece, I think, is so important in leading the project. Rather than sort of speak for him, I'll just read a short sentence from the piece that I think sort of encapsulates the argument well. He writes in the second paragraph, the distance between that official narrative and the facts on the ground reveals how the language of ceasefire has been repurposed. It no longer describes a pause in violence, but rather a mechanism for managing it, sanitizing ongoing military force under the guise of restraint. And this is a model that we've seen Israel adopt, primarily in South Lebanon, and is now sort of being taken up in full force in Gaza. Essentially, what we're seeing, I would call, is a sort of occupation via ceasefire, the introduction of this sort of like foreign board of peace, which I think in the coming months will begin what is effectively a bidding war to turn Gaza into some sort of Rivieric imagination. And in many ways, that's sort of the impetus for this project. The only way that such a, I would call it what it is, a sort of like colonial project could go unnoticed is under this project of ceasefire. I mean, in part, Israel's violence, because it was broadcasted to the world and because of the courage of many of the journalists, it was difficult for them to move forward with the sort of like diplomatic and bureaucratic colonial proceedings that actually, I would say, preceded the genocide by many years, thinking about the Abraham Accords and the Oslo Accords, you know, in the 90s, long before that, this sort of like slow fracturing and destabilizing of the Palestinian territories into separate entities. And it's the responsibility of us working in media to not just challenge that, but to uplift the voices on the ground, to give them a sort of self-determination. And I'm glad you began with the Times. I'm quite critical of what the Times has done. And I would say what they're doing is at this point misreporting. Mm-hmm. And in that case, I offer
2: RCT Pittsburgh, meaty and full of flavor since 1949.
3: Before we get started, I'd like to remind you that the views, thoughts, and opinions expressed in this show are solely those of individuals involved and do not necessarily represent those of WRCT Pittsburgh and its members.
4: From New York, this is Democracy Now!
5: They didn't send us a letter. They didn't send us like a polite request. They sent us a subpoena demanding our internal communications, our financial records, and a lot more, which is just wild.
4: Congress subpoenas the nonprofit newsroom Breakthrough News. The Department of Justice investigates Code Pink, among other groups. We'll speak with Code Pink's Medea Benjamin and BTN host Rania Khalik. Then, at the request of Secretary of State Marco Rubio, ICE deports Colombian activist Beto Corral. The reason? His criticisms of the far-right Trump-endorsed Colombian president-elect.
6: There is no rule in international law that prohibits an asylum seeker from expressing opinions or speaking about the politics of their country. That prohibition simply does not exist.
4: Beto Corral will join us from Bogota. And finally, to Berlin, where a man drove a van into a pride celebration over the weekend, killing one person and injuring 29. We'll speak with Berlin's queer commissioner, Alfonso Pontesano. All that and more coming up. Welcome to Democracy Now!, democracynow.org, The War and Peace Report. I'm Amy Goodman. France and Spain are bracing for another heat wave as thousands of firefighters and troops continue to battle unprecedented fires that have forced over 360,000 people to evacuate their homes. In a town in eastern Spain, residents describe devastating scenes from this weekend.
7: It was like in the movies where hell cracked the ground open and you see the red hell. That's how it was here. On Saturday night, this hill was horrific. In this area with houses, there were flames 15 to 20 meters tall. It was an atrocity. I can't describe the helplessness that a person feels to see their home, their neighbor's homes, their town, their neighborhood burning.
4: Spanish Prime Minister Pedro Sanchez linked the fires to the escalating climate emergency.
8: What we are living is not a succession of isolated events. As has been said before, it is the most painful expression of a climate emergency that is making sixth-generation wildfires more voracious, heat waves more frequent, and as a result, our territory more vulnerable. This is no longer an exception. It is the new reality. Summers are becoming increasingly difficult, destructive, and therefore deadly.
4: Here in the United States, major fires in Oregon have burned more than 1 million acres of land and forced the closure of Interstate 84 for some 70 miles. According to the Oregon Department of Forestry, there are dozens of active large fires burning across the state. Meanwhile, in Minnesota, fires have burned about 68,000 acres in Superior National Forest and nearby areas. The Washington Post reports the Biden administration had approved $10 million to thin out Superior National Forest to help prevent fires. But last year, the Trump administration's DOGE program paused or canceled nearly all the Forest Service's grant projects and funds. A former U.S. Forest Service district ranger said, quote, "Had that work been implemented, it would have been effective in stopping or slowing down these fires." President Trump is hosting Israeli Prime Minister Benjamin Netanyahu at the White House today for the first time since the U.S. and Israel launched their war against Iran 5 months ago. The meeting comes as Trump weighs his next steps in Iran. On Friday, Trump paused strikes after 2 weeks of attacks. On Monday, he told Axios, quote, "We are in very deep talks with Iran. If they don't work out, we'll go back to very strong military action," he said. In June, Trump and Netanyahu reportedly had a tense phone call, with Trump repeatedly calling the Israeli prime minister, quote, "effing crazy." Netanyahu will also attend today's funeral for Republican Senator Lindsey Graham, who died on July 11th. Over the weekend, The Wall Street Journal published an excerpt from an unreleased documentary showing Senator Graham cheering on the U.S. strikes on Iran.
9: Look what we've done here.
10: I know.
9: I almost cried.
10: Yeah.
9: I mean, like, how long have we been pushing this?
10: Well, I mean, you've been pushing this for years, right?
9: Right. It's here. I talked to Trump this morning.
10: It's literally...
9: Well, he's Jack.
10: Yeah.
9: It's the best thing I've ever done. He loves blowing stuff up. So, you know, there are a lot of people inside didn't want to do it. So I've had my challenges.
4: Ukrainian President Volodymyr Zelensky will also meet with President Trump and then attend Graham's funeral. Zelensky's visit comes days after a Russian ballistic missile struck a large military technology and drone exhibition near Kyiv that had been organized to show off Ukraine's drone technology. The attack killed at least 10 people and injured close to 100. Meanwhile, Ukraine has attacked a major Russian fuel storage depot located more than 800 miles from the Ukrainian border. The Ugandan government has started distributing emergency food relief after 19 people reportedly died in the east of the country due to prolonged drought. The Famine Early Warning Systems Network, a global mapping network on food security, reported conditions of drought in the Karamoja region of Uganda. Crops have failed due to inadequate rain, leaving 1.5 million people in the area to face food shortages and malnutrition. This comes as the World Food Program has been forced to drastically scale back aid to Uganda after significant funding cuts, most recently from USAID. The Trump administration filed an emergency application to the Supreme Court to allow an executive order that would restrict voting by mail. This comes after a federal appeals court blocked key parts of the executive order over the weekend. The Supreme Court has until August 3rd to respond. Under Trump's executive order, the Department of Homeland Security would create state-by-state lists of eligible voters who are citizens. The U.S. Postal Service would then use the list provided by states to assess if voters should be allowed to vote by mail. In Michigan, Democratic Senate candidates Dr. Abdul El-Sayed and Congressmember Haley Stevens sparred on Monday in the final debate before next Tuesday's primary. It's one of the most closely watched Senate races in the country. The debate moderator, Roop Raj, questioned Stevens about receiving funding from AIPAC, the American-Israel Public Affairs Committee.
11: For me Congresswoman, in the U.S. Senate. Specifically about AIPAC money, more than $46 million has been spent on AIPAC spending to back your campaign. A lot of people wonder if that is something where they're, you know, you're going to do their bidding when you, if should you win this seat. Is that something people should be concerned about? And if not, why not?
12: Absolutely not, Rupe. Look, I have been very clear, consistent, and transparent, and I have continued to be. I want to see long-term peace. I want to see a two-state solution. I am deeply proud to represent one of the largest Jewish populations in a congressional district in the country.
4: During the debate, Dr. El-Sayed repeatedly criticized Congressmember Stevens for taking AIPAC money.
11: So I just want to say the difference between us is $46 million of AIPAC spending. They've set a record in this race to help elect my opponent because they know that she'll be a reliable vote, just like she took last week to send your tax dollars to a foreign government that is aiding, arming, and abetting the very people who want to foreclose on the possibility of Palestinian self-determination.
4: ICE is reportedly stepping up plans to arrest and deport Haitian migrants, as hundreds of thousands of Haitians are set to lose their status under TPS, the Temporary Protected Status Program. The Supreme Court last month sided with the Trump administration to end TPS for Haitians and Syrians. According to an internal government document, the plans to round up and deport Haitian immigrants could start this week. Gerline Joseph, executive director of the Haitian Bridge Alliance, said, quote, "Once again, our community members find themselves in a state of extreme trauma, fear, and terror. One of them told me it feels like a tsunami or an earthquake with nonstop aftershock," she said. The Trump administration's issued new regulations that could result in hundreds of thousands of asylum seekers being sent directly to deportation proceedings instead of giving them a chance to be interviewed first by an asylum officer. The rule could impact 440,000 cases. Doris Meisner, the director of the U.S. Immigration Policy Program at the Migration Policy Institute, said, quote, "The ultimate impact of making this change certainly seems to be to try to deny as many cases as possible without regard to the fairness of the determination," unquote. This comes as the Trump administration has fired more than 100 immigration judges and replace them with military lawyers and former prosecutors for the Department of Homeland Security. The Justice Department dropped its case against SEIU union leader David Huerta. Last year, he was charged with obstructing an officer after being arrested while protesting ICE raids in Los Angeles. Video from the event showed a masked officer shoving Huerta to the ground during the demonstration. In a statement, Huerta said the Trump DOJ, quote, "is finally admitting what we knew from day one and what was obvious to anyone who saw the videos. The charge against me was baseless, meant to intimidate anyone who dares to speak out, organize, or demand justice," Union President Huerta said. In Brazil, the eldest son of jailed former President Jair Bolsonaro has formally launched a campaign to challenge President Luiz Inácio Lula da Silva in Brazil's next election. Flavio Bolsonaro is a right-wing senator who's already received the backing of Argentine President Javier Milei and Israeli Prime Minister Benjamin Netanyahu. Jair Bolsonaro is serving a 27-year prison sentence for leading a coup attempt against his 2022 election defeat to Lula. In other news from Latin America, former Honduran President Juan Orlando Hernandez has returned to Honduras 8 months after receiving a pardon from President Trump. In 2024, Hernandez was sentenced to a 45-year prison term in the United States for taking part in what prosecutors described as, quote, "one of the largest and most violent drug trafficking conspiracies in the world," unquote. Hernandez still faces corruption charges in Honduras, but an arrest warrant against him was recently canceled. His brother, Tony Hernandez, remains in prison in the United States. The Washington Post is reporting the Trump administration's campaign of blowing up boats in the Caribbean and Pacific has not reduced the amount of cocaine entering the United States. A previously unreported assessment by the Drug Enforcement Administration concludes the attacks have failed to affect the supply or price of cocaine in the United States. The U.S. boat strikes have killed at least 221 people since September. No evidence has been made public linking the boats to drug traffickers. Last week, Democratic Congressmember Chuy Garcia called for an independent investigation into the strikes, as well as the recent murder of the Ecuadorian prosecutor Alexandra Bravo, who was fatally shot along with her sister by a hitman on a motorcycle last month in the city of Manta. DropSite News reports that at the time of her killing, she was investigating U.S. strikes on three Ecuadorian boats in which 36 passengers survived. Bravo was investigating claims by the survivors that they'd been abducted, then tortured by American gunmen in U.S. military uniforms aboard a U.S.-flagged patrol ship. In Chile, police say they've captured a man sentenced back in 2023 for the kidnapping and murder of folk singer and activist Victor Jara under the dictatorship of Augusto Pinochet. Nelson Haas was one of a group of military officers who was charged with Jara's murder. He fled from authorities after his sentence was announced and was captured over the weekend. Jara was a pacifist who supported the socialist President Salvador Allende and was tortured and shot 40

0: roll call votes in the Senate and has not done any media interviews since he was hospitalized. New York Democratic Congressmember Alexandria Ocasio-Cortez called on Senator McConnell to speak to the public or resign.
1: He can't give us an update. He should resign.
2: Absolutely.
1: In addition to the one that he already did, the one he sent out about a week and a half ago.
2: I think it's been very clear to people across Kentucky that his update was not sufficient.
0: And a powerful 6.8 magnitude earthquake has hit southwest Japan, damaging buildings and highways. Many people are reportedly trapped inside a shopping center in the town of Kashima. And those are some of the headlines. This is Democracy Now!, democracynow.org, The War and Peace Report. I'm Amy Goodman. As the Trump administration threatens to intensify its global campaign to crush radical left terrorism, quote unquote, we look at a new 100-page report issued by the State Department last week accusing the Cuban government of waging a sustained campaign of subversion against the United States, unquote. The report claims Cuba's backed a number of groups in the United States, including the National Lawyers Guild, Code Pink, Pastors for Peace, and the National Network on Cuba. In March, Code Pink and other organizations led a land, sea, and air humanitarian solidarity mission to Cuba called the Nuestra America Convoy, Our America Convoy. Afterwards, the Treasury Department launched an investigation into Code Pink. Meanwhile, the Republican-led House Ways and Means Committee subpoenaed three left-leaning nonprofit organizations, including Breakthrough News, demanding the independent online news outlet hand over internal communications and financial records. The subpoena also targeted the New York-based political education group People's Forum and Tricontinental Institute for Social Research. Breakthrough News says it's being targeted over its coverage of U.S. mass deportations, ICE abuses, Cuba, Palestine solidarity, and U.S. foreign policy. Breakthrough News has launched a fundraiser to pay for legal expenses. In a statement, the outlet said, quote, "For years, Republican lawmakers have painted a target on our backs, falsely claiming our political views and reporting are part of some foreign plot," unquote. For more, we're joined by two guests. In Washington, D.C., Medea Benjamin is co-founder of Code Pink. She returned to Cuba in April and is the author of several books on Cuba, including No Free Lunch, Food and Revolution in Cuba Today. And in Beirut, Lebanon, we're joined by Rania Khalek, journalist at Breakthrough News, where she hosts programs Dispatches and BT Live. Her recent Substack post is headlined, "Congress Just Subpoenaed Our Newsroom for Doing Journalism." Medea Benjamin, let's begin with you. You read the entire State Department report on Cuba. If you can start off by laying out what's in it, but also begin for context for a global audience by talking about the congressional hearings that Code Pink has interrupted, the anti-war group, to get a sense of the politics of Code Pink and why it might be targeted.
3: Well, just in this last month, we've had an opportunity to speak out at some of the very important congressional hearings when Secretary of War Pete Hegseth was making his case for the U.S. to pay billions of dollars for this unprovoked, reckless war in Iran. Marco Rubio, when he talked about the State Department's policies that have wreaked such havoc around the world, and forget that he's supposed to be a diplomat. One of the recent ones was Mike Waltz, the U.S. representative to the United Nations, who declared at the United Nations that there was no U.S. blockade on Cuba and was there telling the members of Congress how well the U.S. war in Iran was going. So these are some of the recent hearings. And yes, it gives a sense of our politics, which is we're a peace organization. We don't want

0: want to see the U.S. waging war around the world. We don't want to see the U.S. supporting Israel. We want to live in cooperation. We want our diplomats to be diplomats.
1: So talk about the report and also what has happened to Code Pink. Has Code Pink been subpoenaed? Have you personally been subpoenaed?
0: I personally have not. Code Pink is being investigated by the Treasury Department as a result of this March trip that you mentioned, the Nuestra America convoy, where we took humanitarian aid for the children's hospitals to try to help Cuba with the rising infant mortality rates as a result of this brutal blockade. And they are asking us for all kinds of ridiculous information about everything we brought to Cuba, who we gave it to, the receipts. And this is, of course, in the context of the attacks on U.S. organizations and the U.S. State Department report that you mentioned, Amy, that is just incredible piece of garbage, 100 pages trying to link U.S. movements, whether in the 60s and 70s or today, movements for Black Lives Matter against ICE, the movements in student universities, linking all of these to Cuba, connecting it to Cuba, the connections to Russia, to China, to Iran, to paint this picture of a tiny island nation that is trying to overthrow the United States. In fact, it says it wants to conquer the U.S. It wants to erase the U.S. from the earth. Absolutely absurd. And of course, every accusation is a confession because it's the United States that has tried to overthrow the Cuban government from 1960, as we saw in the 1960 memo that says U.S. should use hunger and desperation to overthrow the Cuban government. It accuses Cuba of trying to interfere all over Latin America when this has been the modus operandi of the United States to try to shape Latin America in its own interests. And it talks about Cuban interference in U.S. internal affairs. We say, let's look at Israel that has had more of an impact on U.S. policy than Cuba could ever dream of.
1: And if you can talk about the condition of Cuba today, I mean, is Marco Rubio, who himself is Cuban-American, talks about, as you said, Cuba trying to overthrow the United States. I think the United States, the Trump administration, has been very clear about trying to overthrow Cuba. Right now, blackout after blackout, its economy asunder, the sanctions against Cuba strangling it. If you can talk about the conditions on the ground for this report to be coming out now.
0: It is just criminal what the United States is doing to Cuba. It's had these sanctions for a long time, but they have increased to a new degree that we have never seen before, with an oil blockade that since January, President Trump said not a drop of oil will get into Cuba. There was one Russian tanker and that's it. Imagine a country that is trying to survive without oil. It means there's not electricity. It means that the roads are empty because there's no public transportation. It means that people's food rots in the refrigerator. And it also means that more babies are dying in the hospitals. More women are giving birth to low-weight babies. It means that people don't have access to cancer medicines and other medicines they need. This is the most cruel policy. And let's remember that Cuba at one time was a country that did manage to have infant mortality rates and life expectancy that rivaled the United States, and also a country that spread its message of trying to save lives all around the world with these medical missions that have saved millions of lives in some of the poorest countries in the world, that have organized and built hospitals around the world, that have trained medical doctors. In fact, in the midst of this crisis, they just graduated 1,600 doctors from 71 countries, including Palestine, in Cuba. So the fact that Cuba hasn't been able to survive is quite remarkable, but the situation is catastrophic.
1: Earlier this month, the State Department hosted an international summit where White House advisor Stephen Miller described the left as enemies of civilization. This is part of Stephen Miller's speech.
2: Here in the United States, we have taken the necessary and essential action of formally recognizing left-wing violence as a form of political terrorism that is a direct threat to our national security and the survival of our Republican form of government. President Trump issued a directive. In our parlance, it's called a National Security Presidential Memorandum, or NSPM, NSPM 7 to be exact, that directs for the first time in American history all of our law enforcement and intelligence agencies to work together to disrupt, identify, defund, debank, arrest, and prosecute these political terrorists that are operating in our country. It's very important to understand that left-wing political terrorism seeks as its ultimate end the overthrow of our system and form of government.
1: Finally, Medea Benjamin, that's Stephen Miller. If you can respond to what he's saying.
0: Well, what I think is that we are seeing the results of his twisted mind in the attacks on so many of our organizations in the U.S., and it's a time for us to come together. We encourage people to go to the Code Pink website. There's a note now that you can sign to send a message to Marco Rubio about what do you think of his garbage Cuba report and attacks on U.S. groups. We can't be intimidated. This is really a moment in history that is so dangerous for us in the United States and for the world. Let's come together and fight harder.
1: So last week, the Republican-led House Ways and Means Committee subpoenaed three left-leaning nonprofit organizations, including Breakthrough News, demanding the independent online news outlet hand over internal communications. We're joined now by Rania Khalik, a Beirut-based journalist at Breakthrough News, where she hosts programs Dispatches and BT Live. Your Substack post is headlined, Congress Just Subpoenaed Our Newsroom for Doing Journalism. And this came out soon after that speech of Stephen Miller and their so-called terrorism summit. If you can respond about what's happening to Breakthrough News and how you're responding to the subpoena.
3: Yeah, thanks so much, Amy. And you're absolutely right. I mean, this subpoena came on the heels of that anti-communist summit where Stephen Miller spoke from that clip you just showed. And on the heels of that Cuba report that basically identified opposition to the blockade in Cuba, as well as all kinds of other criticisms of U.S. foreign policy as being part of some foreign plot. And this subpoena we received is part of a longstanding attack against us. We've been under attack from Trump's right-wing allies in Congress for years now. However, we started receiving letters from the Ways and Means Committee earlier this year, basically pointing to our viewpoints as a problem and justification for why they wanted us to turn over First Amendment protected materials. In fact, in these letters they've been sending us, they specifically mention our coverage of Israel's genocide in Gaza and of the ICE kidnappings and killings across the country that have sparked massive uprisings. And they also accuse us of anti-American rhetoric, which is just, you know, summoning the ghosts of the House on American Activities Committee during the McCarthyism era. So this is a flagrant attack on our First Amendment rights as an independent media outlet. And everybody should be alarmed. Everybody who cares about a free press and cares about free speech should be alarmed about an attack like this. I mean, the Ways and Means Committee is supposed to be reviewing tax policy, and they're coming after a tiny nonprofit. If they really wanted to review tax policy, they could go after the massive nonprofits across the country. And they're explicitly saying it's because of our viewpoints.
1: So you mentioned Joe McCarthy, and especially for the youngest generation who's listening right now, they might not know who you're talking about. I want to turn to Senator Joe McCarthy, speaking in 1952 during the Red Scare.
4: One communist on the faculty of one university is one communist too many. Even if there are only one communist in the State Department, that would still be one communist too many.
1: So that was Wisconsin Senator Joe McCarthy. If you, Rania, can talk about how this is affecting Breakthrough News, having to deal with news and U.S. foreign policy, of course, around the world, and at the same time, how you answer this subpoena.
3: Well, we have legal counsel. Our lawyers have been responding to the letters, and they are aggressively challenging these violations of our constitutional rights. And under no circumstances will Breakthrough News be compromising or surrendering our First Amendment rights or the freedom of the press. So we will absolutely be fighting this through our lawyers. As for the McCarthyism here, you know, Amy, I think it's interesting because there's an important lesson I think we should take from the McCarthyist era, and that is, you know, during that time, they got the public on board. That's the reason it worked. It wasn't the committees. It was because they got the public on board. What's interesting about what's happening right now is they're attempting to criminalize dissent and an independent press because they're losing the argument. You know, we at Breakthrough News, our viewpoints are not fringe, right? It's opposition to the genocide in Gaza. It's, you know, desiring, you know, free healthcare across the U.S. It's opposition to these ICE kidnappings and killings. These are actually in keeping with the majority of Americans across the country. And so this administration is deeply unpopular. Its agenda is unpopular. Meanwhile, we see progressive politics are ascendant. Socialist candidates are winning primaries. The movement, you know, against the genocide in Gaza is growing. So this foreign plot smear is all they have left because they can't win on their merits. And that's what people need to understand this as. So we at Breakthrough News, we're going to continue to do our reporting. People can go to our website, breakthroughnews.org, sign the petition to drop this this attack on the First Amendment. And if you can, donate to our legal expenses, because at the end of the day, we're a tiny outlet. We have a microscopic budget compared to the, you know, massive corporate media outlets that run the airwaves. Every dollar that we spend on, you know, these legal fees is a dollar we can't spend on reporting. And I think they're just trying to drain us of our resources to silence us, but we're not going to be silenced.
1: It's very interesting. We're speaking now in the wake of the Department of Justice dropping the subpoenas against the New York Times, their reporters, and one of the reporters' mother, their spouses, as their lawyers took on the Department of Justice. And finally, as we talk about McCarthy, let's not forget that Joseph McCarthy hired Roy Cohen as chief counsel for HUAC, the House Un-American Activities Committee, the Senate Permanent Subcommittee on Investigations, in January of 1953. And President Trump learned at the knee of Roy Cohen in New York. Your final comments, Rania Khalik.
3: Well, you know, I just want to say these allegations of, you know, being influenced by foreign governments or a foreign plot. You know, Amy, I'm an agent of reality and an agent of the truth because I'm a journalist. I'm not an agent of some foreign power. And I'm speaking to you from Beirut, Lebanon, where I watch my U.S. tax dollars fund the Israeli bombs that get dropped on my family. That's what moves me to do the kind of journalism that I'm doing. That's what moves me to oppose the genocide in Gaza and oppose the blockade on Cuba. Again, in keeping with the majority of American sentiment. So I'm going to keep doing the journalism that I'm doing. Breakthrough News is going to keep reporting. And we all have to unite and push back, because this isn't just about Breakthrough News. It's about an independent press. It's about free speech. It's about the First Amendment. It starts with Breakthrough News, but if we let them win, next they come after Democracy Now! And it only gets bigger from there.
1: Medea Benjamin and Rania Khalik, I want to thank you both. Rania Khalik is the journalist at Breakthrough News based in Beirut, Lebanon, and Medea Benjamin, co-founder of Code Pink, joining us from Washington, D.C. Coming up, at the request of Secretary of State Marco Rubio, ICE deported a Colombian activist. The reason? His criticisms of the far-right Trump-endorsed Colombian president-elect. We'll go to Bogota. Stay with us.

0: president by Las Cafeteras in our Democracy Now! Studios. This is Democracy Now!, democracynow.org, the War and Peace Report. I'm Amy Goodman. As we talk about a case that is quite remarkable, we're joined right now in Bogota, Colombia, by Beto Corral. He was living in Phoenix, Arizona, when federal immigration agents arrested him at his home in June after he filed criminal charges against the Colombian, now far-right president-elect, Abelardo de la Espriella. In a memo obtained by the New York Times back in June, U.S. Secretary of State Marco Rubio wrote, quote, "Allow Corral Garrido to remain in the United States undermines U.S. foreign policy interests in Colombia's democratic processes and signals that foreign nationals may use U.S. platforms to conduct politically motivated disinformation campaigns and litigation targeting foreign democratic actors without consequence," unquote. Beto Corral is a supporter of the current Colombian president, Gustavo Petro. In his memo, U.S. Secretary of State Marco Rubio claimed, quote, "Corral Garrido has used his presence in the United States to conduct political activity in support of the Petro government," unquote, and accused Corral of attacking de la Espriella and undermining Colombia's democratic process. Since Trump's return to office, Rubio has used his powers as Secretary of State to target individual immigrants for prosecution and deportation, including student protesters such as the Palestinian advocate Mahmoud Khalil. But according to the New York Times, this memo appeared to be the first to recommend the deportation of an activist in relation to a presidential election in a foreign country, in this case, Colombia. Beto Corral reportedly arrived in the U.S. in 2015 on a tourist visa and had a pending asylum application. He was deported to Colombia on July 16th after about a month in ICE custody. We go now to Bogota, Colombia, to speak with Beto Corral himself. We're also joined in Boston by his attorney, Elizabeth Shaw, who is a partner at Humanitas Legal Group. Beto, let's begin with you. Can you talk about the day of your arrest and what happened to you in ICE detention?
1: Hi, good morning. Thank you for joining me. I was detained on June 16th by ICE agents, HSE agents, while detained me. I was grocery shopping with my son, and when I arrived home, they raised their weapons. But as soon as they saw that I was with my young son and my dog, they lowered them, the guns. They then allowed me to go into the apartment to put away the groceries, leave my son and my dog there because, you know, the weather in Phoenix in June. And I tried to call my son's mother, so she called me, pick him up, my son and my dog. They never presented me with a warrant or any other legal document. They simply handcuffed me once I got into the vehicle, put me in the shackles. What was most surprised was that after we started driving, one of the HSEC agents asked me, what you did it? And I'm very surprised because that guys detained me and they don't have reason, don't know their reason. It's very, I am very surprised, and this situation is very hilarious.
0: I want to explain to our viewers and listeners around the world, when you say HSI agents, that's Homeland Security Investigations. So they take you and you end up in ICE detention, which jail, for a month, and explain what happened to you there.
1: Yes. After that, I was taken to detention facility in Florence, in Arizona, where I was beaten and within, sorry, the days, the ICE agents in Florence don't give me water, don't give me a food. They struck me my legs and put me the shackles on my hands and my feet and my hips. I was held there for about 4 hours. Then around 3 p.m., they kicked my legs and show me out to the detention facility, put me into a van and drove me through northern Arizona, crossing the border into New Mexico. However, when them heated salt, which seemed very strange, looking out the window, I noticed that we were approximate to El Paso, maybe 10 p.m. Soon after, I realized we were arriving at the detention facility in El Paso. In El Paso, I was don't give any food or water. I remained there for one day and a half. After that, I was transported by plane to Omaha, Nebraska, then to Minneapolis, then to Alexandria, Louisiana. From there, I was taken by bus to Mississippi. And after 5 days in Mississippi, I was transferred to Jena in Louisiana. Through this entry time, I was always keep in solitary confinement. During the transfer, I was never given any food. Only after we arrived to each detention facility, I was not given water either. And the treatment I received was inhuman. And I was always single, old, and 101st.
0: I want to bring your lawyer into this conversation, Elizabeth Shaw. One of the lawyers representing our guest from Colombia, because he was deported there, Franklin Humberto Corral Garrido, better known as Beto Corral. Elizabeth Shaw, explain exactly, after being here for over a decade, why Beto was picked up. And the clarity of this memo that the New York Times got a hold of, written by Marco Rubio, the Secretary of State, specifically talking about his support for candidates in his own country of Colombia.
2: Right. I think we only really need to look at the timeline of events that took place here. The weekend before Beto was arrested in Arizona, he was actually in Miami, Florida, with other Colombian expats, and they were demonstrating and speaking out about their political opinion in regards to the upcoming election that was happening the following weekend. And when he arrived back home, there was the memo issued by Marco Rubio that morning, and by that afternoon, he was detained by HSI agents. And on the same day, the incoming president, De La Esparia, had made tweets that honestly looked like they did allude to Beto's arrest. And so it's very clear that he was exercising his First Amendment speech in Miami, returned home, and then was arrested for that speech.
0: This is a part of a clip you posted on Instagram outside a luxury apartment building in Miami, Bristol Tower, where far-right Colombian president-elect Abelardo de la Esparria at one point owned property. He's a lawyer and a businessman who's faced scrutiny over the source of his fortune and his alleged links to Colombian clients, including Alex Saab, an ultra-wealthy fixer for former Venezuelan President Nicolas Maduro, who's currently in federal custody in a Brooklyn jail awaiting trial. Let's go to that clip of Beto Corral.
3: Este apartamento fue adquirido con plata.
4: This apartment was purchased with money belonging to Venezuela's poor, which is why I'm here in Miami, a city teeming with such stories, fortunes, luxury apartments, and properties acquired by individuals directly or indirectly linked to the Venezuelan regime. And yet, from here, they spend their time criticizing.
0: So clearly, Corral is speaking as an activist. If you can, Elizabeth Shaw, respond to Marco Rubio saying, quote, Corral Garrido has used his presence in the United States to conduct political activity in support of the Petro government, Petro, democratically elected president in Colombia.
2: What he is condemning is everyone's right here in the United States to have and hold their own political opinion. And the problem that Marco Rubio and the Trump administration has is that that stated opinion, which is widely followed on Beto's various accounts across social media, is that that is against what they are in support of.
0: And so where does his case stand now? Already deported to Colombia.
2: And I would like to clarify that point. Beto was not deported. His legal team had negotiated a deal for him to accept voluntary departure, meaning that he is not deported from the United States. He left on his own accord and without expense to the United States government. And so at this point, he has withdrawn his asylum application in accordance with the grant of voluntary departure, and is now in Colombia making his plans for his next steps for safety.
0: And if you can tell us, Beto, as we wrap up now, what are you afraid of at this point as the Trump-backed president-elect is about to become president in the next weeks of Colombia?
1: Yes, I have fear for my family is the most important to me. Do you hear my lawyer? The reasons why I was detained already know everyone. The memorando issued by Marco Rubio contains defamatory, ridiculous, and non-essential allegation. It reflects a cynical form of fascism. They are essentially saying that I was detained simple because I express a different opinion. I was also targeted because I supported a different candidate than the one backed by the United States government. I repeat, it's unavailable. I never spoke about United States. If you ask me when the election in the United States are held, I don't know, because it's not something that concerns me. It's not my business. I can vote in United States. So I don't believe it's my place to express opinions about your country. It's what it is. I only speak about politics of my country of origin. There is not international law that requires an asylum applicant to remain silent about the political affairs of their own country. On the contrary, the United States Supreme Court has held that all people living in the United States are protected by the First Amendment.
0: We're going to have to leave it there, but I thank you so much for being with us. We'll continue to follow your case. Beto Corral is a Colombian activist, political analyst, digital content creator, back in Colombia after being arrested and detained by ICE. And Elizabeth Shaw, an attorney with Humanitas Legal Group, speaking to us from Boston. Next up, we go to Berlin, Germany, where a man drove a van into a pride celebration, killing one, injuring 29. We'll speak to Berlin's queer commissioner. Stay with us.

0: New Horizon by Baptiste and Ornella Thierry. This is Democracy Now!, democracynow.org. I'm Amy Goodman. We end today's show in Germany, where a man drove a minivan into a crowd of people near Berlin's Pride celebration Saturday, killing one, injuring 29. Authorities later shot and killed the man during an operation Sunday. The alleged suspect was identified as Abdul Balut, a 21-year-old German citizen. According to authorities, he tried to join the Islamic State and was released from prison in May, despite being jailed for preparing an attack. This is Berlin's mayor, Kai Wegner.
1: I can only say that Berlin, as a city of freedom and diversity, will continue to stand strong and make its position clear. We will not allow anyone to take away our way of life or the way we live together.
0: On Sunday, thousands of people gathered around Brandenburg Gate in Berlin for a community vigil.
2: We are here today to commemorate the horrific attack and to honor those who were injured. And most importantly, we are, of course, with those who have lost loved ones and who witnessed this horrific act. But we are also with all those who are simply utterly shocked by the news. I'm from the Lambda Youth Network. We carry out youth work across the country, and our funding for next year has just been completely cut. That means we'll have to close our doors at the end of the year.
0: For more, we're joined by Alfonso Pontesano, the queer commissioner of the Berlin state government. Thank you so much for being with us, Alfonso. If you can, first of all, our condolences. Talk about what happened. You were there in the rally outside the Brandenburg Gate where there were thousands. Talk about what happened Saturday.
3: Well, we had an amazing day, people celebrating on their streets, their diversity, people celebrating their freedom, but also reminding everyone that we are still under attack from so many directions. Politics is changing, so next to the fact that we're celebrating, we're also protesting and demanding to be treated equally. At the evening, almost at the end of the celebrations, after a beautiful concert, suddenly the stage program stopped and we got evacuated. And then later on, we found out that an attack had taken place. So I remained onto the streets of Berlin until deep into the night to be there and to show support as the queer commissioner of the city. But I could feel already the grief of my community and the feeling of feeling scared and insecure was all over the air of Berlin.
0: So you are a government official. You had called for proper security at the Pride celebration. Talk about the man who's been identified as Abdul Balut. According to authorities, Balut tried to join the Islamic State, was released from prison in May despite being jailed for preparing attempting to prepare an attack. Explain the preparations for this event, and do you feel let down by the government?
3: Well, the police in Berlin is doing, as I always say, an incredible job in trying to secure every big event in this city. The capital of Berlin sees around 9 to 10 demonstrations a day, being the capital of Germany. And especially by safeguarding the queer community, they're trying their very best. But at the end, there is no such thing as a 100% security. I have no idea yet what the investigations will bring to light and how a man could possibly enter the Tiergarten Park late at night with a van. I have no idea how that could happen. So the investigations will have to show it. But as far as I can say, police is really doing everything possible to safeguard every demonstration, and especially those that are affected and are including the LGBTI community in Berlin. Regarding the man, we have heard the news. We all know whatever the news outlets around the world already are talking about, a young man born here in Germany and being radicalized by IS. And we have to see now what the further investigations bring along.
0: And can you talk about the fears that the far right will use this attack to continue fueling anti-Islam and anti-immigrant rhetoric while also condemning the violence against the LGBTQ community that you've been doing?
3: Well, it's a little bit like when an animal dies and birds come to rip apart the body and eat it. That's what's happening at the moment. Everyone is now focusing again on the racist and also Islamophobic comments. Yes, we do have a huge problem worldwide with radical Islamistic groups, such as IS and others. We have a huge problem with religions in general who do not accept queer life at all. Some more, some less. But the idea of religions is not to include LGBTI people into their own ideology and beliefs. At the same time, we have to look at how political parties and how governments are now destroying everything that we as a queer community for decades and decades have fought for in order to be treated equally. The far right here in Germany is, of course, waiting for an attack like this one to use it in order to highlight that the foreigners are the problem. But by doing so, they completely forget and avoid to look at how much queerphobia there is in this country in all various levels of structures, in schools, at the workplace, in churches, on the streets, in sports, and in so many other places. Yes, they might not come out onto the streets with a van and kill us in a big, huge group like possibly this attack could have done. And by saying so, I want to express my condolences to the family of the deceased woman, the deceased mother, and all of the injured people. But at the same time, we do have a huge problem of homophobia and queerphobia here in this country, fueled by rhetorics by democratic parties like the CDU and others. And we have to look at it. What does that cause when a chancellor says that, for example, the Berlin Reichstag is not a circus tent when mentioning that he doesn't want to have the rainbow flag flying over his roof during Pride Parade. And many other comments, derogatory comments that the Chancellor himself has made in the past. This fuels the rhetoric, this fuels the hate, this fuels the insecurity within the LGBTI community. And we are under attack. And we have to mention that in order to highlight it, people need to stop and think, what the hell are we doing at the moment? In which world are we trying to let children grow
0: who are LGBTI? We're going to have to leave it there. Alfonso Pantisano, queer commissioner of Berlin, speaking to us from Germany. That does it for our show. I'm Amy Goodman. Thanks for joining us.

0: 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The opinions expressed are those of the participants and not necessarily those of WRCT, its members, or Carnegie Mellon University. 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
1: 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Today, we're talking to Jody Bechtold, CEO of the Better Institute, a globally recognized expert in gambling addiction and a published author. Jody, great to have you on the show today.
2: Thank you so much for having me. Hello to everyone.
1: Yeah, so I guess we can start off. How'd you get to where you are today working with gambling addiction?
2: Yeah, no, I appreciate the question. I'm a graduate of the University of Pittsburgh School of Social Work, and I was doing a lot in the substance use space when Pennsylvania had their first round of expanded legalized gambling. And I thought to myself, well, I'll just kind of get some training, see what it's all about. And I took the training and realized how much I loved the information. I really felt a passion and a calling for helping those affected by gambling-related harms. And I have never looked back. I just started with one certification after another, and I just kept going. So when you think about since 2007, I have been doing this very passionately and very committed. I'm just pleased to be able to help as many individuals and family members as possible. So I have a business in the South Hills of Pittsburgh, and there's six of us that also work with individuals with gambling issues and gambling-related harms and family. And, you know, we're forever busy, which is good that we're there for people. And sad that there's not many people that are starting to really be affected by the gambling-related harms. So thank you for having me on to spread the word and help educate people.
1: Yeah, no, for sure. We wanted to talk about gambling addiction today because I feel like it's definitely not as well covered of a problem in many spaces. And, you know, being on a college campus here at Carnegie Mellon, I don't see it mentioned very much. I'd love for our audience and myself to learn a bit more from someone with a lot of experience like you.
2: Absolutely. Yeah, it is unfortunate. We see that across all campuses across the country. I can even tell you we see that in other countries. Gambling-related harms is like so far behind where we are with acceptance about drug or alcohol issues and substance use disorders. And so it's really kind of unfortunate that we don't, you know, there's a lot more shame, stigma, and that public perception still that we fought so hard in the other addiction spaces to combat, and yet this one still seems to be very hidden.
1: When watching any sports broadcast today, you can notice there's this palpable increase in the amount of coverage that sports betting gets in today's media. Anytime you watch a game or a newscast, SportsCenter, they're always talking about lines and over-under and everything. And this is something that I don't fully remember seeing in broadcasts as a kid. It's definitely increased. So yeah. What are some of the reasons for that increase?
2: Yeah. In 2018, the Supreme Court overturned the Professional and Amateur Sports Protection Act. And what that did was it allowed each state to decide if they wanted to do sports betting, which also meant online. So unfortunately, online is kind of a big umbrella term now because so much gambling happens online, not just sports betting. But it really did allow that. And Pennsylvania was one of the first four states to say, yeah, we want it. We want to do sports betting. And in Pennsylvania and a couple other states, sports betting was legal and available right before the pandemic. And so that was another catalyst of harms I see, is that we made things so available online where, you know, your phone is 5 inches from your face at any given time, as you might think about it. And yet we kind of, opened up the doors and said, here you go, you can sports bet. You might have grown up kind of talking about sports betting, but maybe it was a little bit more of a taboo. Maybe it was done with a bookie, or maybe it was just kind of a family bet. But you know, this now everybody talks about it as if it's been around for quite some time and it's completely socially acceptable, and that everyone's doing it. So you're seeing it on commercials. You are seeing sports with the line going across the bottom. You're seeing all kinds of different things in a way that we never saw 6 years ago.
1: People used to bet with bookies. Now, because of the prevalence of online sports betting, now you don't have to call up someone and tell them your bet. You can do it alone on your phone in your room. How has the transition from the bookie system to being legal and something that you can do without talking to someone, how has that affected the nature of gambling addiction for people who are betting on sports?
2: Sure. Great question. I think there's a couple different ways to look at it. One would be that many individuals would say that they gambled and earned the ability to then place a bet with a bookie. So it was kind of not your first thing that you did was place bets with a bookie. You worked your way up, which also meant you had larger bets, larger wagers, more money at stake, things like that. It had a connotation that if you didn't pay the bookies, you know, physical violence might happen. And that was very true for some people back in the day. Then you have this transition where it starts to become legal. Well, you know, it's just your own money that you're using, but you have to kind of put it forward. Put it into the app or the platform and then gamble with it, which was different than, hey, give me, you know, $2,000 on such and such, where I'm not actually giving you the money yet. I'm hoping I never have to give it to you, to a bookie. So just even the way of placing bets and the transaction of money, how money was deposited or exchanged is very different. So you move forward with today and we see all the online and the app gambling sites. People can use their money. The illegal sites, you can also use crypto. There's a couple different things that are happening. But we are now seeing a new wave of bookies on college campuses where it's oftentimes the juniors and seniors, so upper divisional, are creating their own kind of sports betting and sports book and getting the freshmen and sophomores to get into it. So we've gotten several calls from family saying, my son says he owes someone else on campus, you know, $80,000. So these are not small numbers, right? And it's literally kind of a new wave of bookies on campus that we're seeing across the country.
1: Wow, I didn't know about that. You know, even me being on a college campus, I hadn't heard of that being a problem. So gambling is a pretty wide umbrella, right? When you talk about gambling, that can be anything from playing blackjack at a casino in Vegas or betting on sports on your phone or even using one of the many slot machines that you see in gas stations and bars around Pittsburgh. Is there a gateway drug effect with certain kinds of betting where it's easier for people to get into and then they end up transitioning to different forms of gambling? Or do you find that people mostly stick to the same form of gambling throughout their addiction?
2: You know, again, I'm always going to say it depends on the individual because you're going to hear different stories. We're definitely seeing that, you know, the average age of someone gambling, you'd be surprised, the average age is 8. Okay. And that's because you don't realize how normalized it is in the family environment that, you know, maybe the grandparent or the uncle or whatever, even the scratch offs and lottery tickets at the holiday season, that's all forms of gambling. The second thing we're seeing is, you know, how many generations now grew up playing video games, right? Today's average age of a gamer is 34, which tells you they've been gaming quite a long time. But the world is very different in the gaming world now. There's a lot more what we would call gamblification. And so as you know, you can be as young as 5 playing a video game. You've earned the right to move to the next level. And all of a sudden the game puts a slot machine like mechanism in and you have to pull the handle for no reason before you move to the next level. You've already earned it, but they just put that in there anyways. So it's those little, small, subtle plays that are getting a young generation to be very comfortable with gambling-like behaviors. And then, you know, we also talk about wagering or gambling for virtual items. And then, you know, the most popular is the loot boxes, trying to get certain skins, right? So there's a lot of gambling that goes on in video games that people don't even think about. And so it can be a very natural rite of passage as I become of legal age or close to legal age and I have access to gambling. I feel very comfortable doing it because of the world I just came from.
1: I was just going to bring that up, actually. You predicted my next question, because when I was in middle school, I played a game called Counter-Strike Global Offensive, better known as CSGO. And that game has a very strong, huge betting market, essentially, on opening these cases for skins. And so growing up, I personally saw a lot of my favorite YouTubers, all of their videos would just be them spinning a wheel to get a skin. And it literally has the ticker going across the screen. It looks like a slot machine.
2: That's right.
1: So yeah, that must be priming to some, in some respect, priming young kids to eventually get into gambling.
2: Well, and it gets people comfortable. I think that's the key. They feel very, you know, just like the, so much of the gambling is on a smartphone. People are very comfortable with the technology. And so it's much easier to try it out because they're so comfortable with technology.
1: Yeah. In terms of treatment of gambling addiction, which is what you do, what are some of the strategies that people use to treat gambling addiction on a personal level?
2: So there's a couple different things. I like to help people focus on three areas. How do you spend your time? How do we limit or shut off access to gambling? And how do we limit or shut off access to money? Those three focus areas will really help somebody stop gambling, whether they want to do it short term or not, or at least reduce the ability to get into trouble. Then once you have that kind of in place, kind of shutting off access to gambling, things like suspension in the app or a cool off for 30 days or state self-exclusion, exclude me from all the apps in the state, right? When you don't have any access to gambling, then we work on access to money because obviously you could still place a bet with a bookie or do something illegal, right? That really helps people kind of, you know, quiet all the chaos. And then we're able to really understand on an individual level what else is happening for that individual. Some people might have undiagnosed and undertreated depression or anxiety, or ADHD is a very common one. Other people might be going through a very traumatic time in their life. They might have experienced some difficulties and they don't know how to deal with it. And so they kind of avoid or escape by gambling. In treatment, we really want to treat the whole person and really help that person. And it's really evolved over probably, I would say, the last 6 years since we legalized it in Pennsylvania. We're getting a lot more younger people. Before, it used to be much older, chronic, you know, lots of rounds of saying I'll stop and then they don't. Now we're getting a much younger age. The research is also very compelling. The average age now of a sports bettor getting help is 26. Oof. Tends to be very educated, has a very good job, and has lots of disposable income. Right. So lots of disposable income. Boy, we wish we all had that problem. But it's really because they have a good job, because they're educated, but they don't have all the major financial responsibilities yet. They don't own a house yet. You know, maybe their parents are still keeping them on the cell phone plan because it's the family plan. Right. And it just feels like a lot more money post graduation, and they don't have any accountability for where that money needs to go. And they're also used to gambling. And so it's an easy way for people to spend their money. So we're getting a lot more younger people that have gambled away tremendous amounts of money. And it's very unfortunate. It's almost avoidable in some ways. The other piece that we're seeing is it's a younger generation that's being affected, which also means that maybe their brain's not fully developed yet. The prefrontal cortex of the brain for good judgment and impulsivity isn't fully developed until 25. We're seeing higher suicide rates. And I would say with gambling disorders, it's one of the highest suicide rates of all addictive disorders. And that's something else the public really doesn't know and rarely talks about. And so I always want to make sure when I get to do opportunities to speak like this, that we do talk about suicide, because people, since they're not ingesting a chemical first, you can't see, their eyes are glassy, they're not slurring their speech, anything like that. You don't know how much their gambling might be, you know, causing devastation. They might look really well put together on the outside when they're absolutely crumbling on the inside. And so it's really important anytime we talk about problem gambling, that we also take into mind and take into account this, the higher suicide rate that goes along with that.
1: You spoke about some of the at-risk demographics with respect to gambling. Could you talk a little bit more about that? Who's susceptible to the problem gambling in today's day and age?
2: Yeah. So because gambling across the country, I mean, we went from two states that had legalized sports betting. We're now at 38 states and counting in a very short amount of time. Unfortunately, the gambling has become more widespread than the research. The research hasn't been able to catch up yet. So some of the earlier research is definitely pointing to a younger age. Male is much more susceptible, especially to sports betting. That doesn't mean that women are not gambling or getting into trouble. It's just that the males are definitely more susceptible. And we're definitely seeing what we would call co-occurring. Depression, anxiety, absolutely attention deficit disorder, ADHD is what we would refer to it. That is definitely one that is a vulnerability for anything addictive, just because it's hitting the same part.

0: is targeting more minorities, you know, and individuals, because they're targeting them with different free play incentives and making them feel like there's a quick way to win money, which really is not quick. So there's a lot to be said for it. It's unfortunate. We just don't know enough yet.
1: So it seems like the deregulation of gambling and the fact that it got unbanned in many states has been a catalyst for an increase in the amount of problem gambling. Is that a Pandora's box that we can't put back in, or are there regulatory measures we can take to help stem the problem societally?
0: Well, we live in a country that has 50 states, so there's going to be 50 different ways to do things. What we are seeing, for example, is take a state that legalizes marijuana, cannabis, and they legalize gambling. And sports betting is the most recent one. The regulations are so long in terms of what the state has to do, what the dispensaries have to follow in order to do any type of cannabis. The regulations compared to for sports betting and online is very short. So we have fallen behind in consumer protection relative to the rate of expansion and making, you know, gambling accessible, again, 5 inches from your face. So we have a lot of work to do. There's a lot of people, a lot of organizations that are trying to speak about this, generate more awareness. But what most people don't realize is there's no federal oversight for gambling the way there's federal oversight for mental health and substance use. So we have, you know, NIMH, we have SAMHSA, we have nothing for gambling. So there's no like gold standard. There's no playbook that every state has to take from. Every state gets to decide to do whatever they want. And unfortunately, I will say currently in Pennsylvania, we're falling very far behind in consumer protection. We're almost going the other direction with regulatory rules and things like that, that are really not protecting the individual anymore. So it's definitely in an uphill battle. I hate to be such a Debbie Downer about it, but this is real life stuff. We don't have federal oversight. We don't have federal funding. So we don't have federal research, all of these things. We don't have federal money dedicated to treatment, right? To prevention, any of that stuff. So we have a long way to go.
1: Do you see any movement coming in that in the next coming years? Do you think it'll get better soon, or?
0: I sure hope so. I really do. I mean, there are some groups out there, a lot of advocacy groups. I think when the research is released and it's showing how much harm we're causing, I know that parents are getting really fed up. You know, it's just how loud of a voice can we have at a federal level is really the issue. There is a bill that is trying to be pushed through Congress and Senate. But we know how that is at the time of an election. That usually doesn't go anywhere.
1: So circling back to what I mentioned at the beginning of this conversation, that I see gambling advertisements everywhere on TV, what are some of the impacts of the marketing tactics used by gambling companies and yeah, sports bettors? Specifically, customized free play deals. I read something about how like problem gamblers are targeted by the apps with the deals to reel them back in.
0: Yeah.
1: How does that affect the landscape of problem gambling?
0: Well, I can't say that I know firsthand because I don't work for the gambling industry. So I don't know kind of inside what they do. But what we do know are a couple different things. We know that free play is never free. Right. And that most individuals, if you ask them when they download an app, do they read the terms and agree the terms when they download an app, or do they just quickly hit, I agree? So free play is a little bit like that. What do I have to do to get this free play? I've had clients tell me I chased $1,000 of free play, but the fine print said I had to gamble 14 times that amount in a 9-day period in order to get my money. Now, I don't know if that's 100% true, but just let's take 50% of it, right? If you're trying to get $1,000 free, you had to gamble $14,000 of your own money to get $1,000.

0: and you had to do it in a very short amount of time. Is that really free? Right. And that's the fine print that a lot of individuals, when I'm working with them, they said, that's what I was in a trance. I was kind of hooked. Of course, I wasn't reading the fine print, didn't notice anything about it. I've also had people say they tried to stop gambling for a while and they were given a phone call or an email from someone within the platform saying, I noticed you haven't been gambling in a while. I just put $1,000 on your account.
1: Wow.
0: Okay. So to me, I would use the word predatory, right? It's unfortunate. Now, with all the technology out there, with all the algorithms and everything we know about AI, it's much easier to detect when someone might be problematic in their betting. But what does the industry, the companies do about it? Well, there's no regulations to tell them what to do about it. So you can talk to five different industry, you know, gambling companies and hear five different ways that they say that they don't want problem gamblers, but what we don't really know for sure. It's kind of all happens in a box that we don't know about.
1: Yeah. All you really see is the little text at the bottom, which is like call 1-800-GAMBLER.
0: And that is a regulation. In Pennsylvania, 1-800-GAMBLER has to be shown at a certain font size relative to the other font size of any promotional things. You'll see that pretty much in the brick and mortar casinos. Where it gets lost is in the online space, because it's in the inside the app, and it's like, no, we have it in our app, but where is it in the app? Right? It's not scrolling along the bottom of the screen of the phone the whole time. So it's even less prominent to see that 1-800-GAMBLER number.
1: One thing that you mentioned earlier is that it's trickier for people to understand gambling addiction because it's not a substance. It's not like smoking or drinking where there's something physically being ingested by people and they're addicted. Can you talk a little bit more to the brain chemistry of gambling addiction and how it actually is similar to those kinds of addictions, even if it's not a physical substance? Yeah. Like, what makes gambling so addictive?
0: Yeah. Well, the psychology of the game is one, you know, how it's designed, just like certain, you know, video games are designed to be have a little bit more stickiness or a hook to them. So we definitely know certain ways that games are created will really grab people. It hits the dopaminergic system of the brain. And, you know, we talk about almost like a lab rat, you know, banging that lever to get as much dopamine as possible. When you can place bets constantly. Like, it's no longer at the beginning of the game, what is your bet for the outcome of the game? It's every single thing that happens. What's the coin toss? Which coach is going to get Gatorade poured on them? I mean, you name it. It's called in-game betting. Think about how quickly you can just keep betting and saying, okay, I lost that one. I got to bet again to try and recover my losses. All of that's hitting the dopaminergic system, to the point where it's just a dopamine high that someone cannot mimic any other way. But then there's also the crash, right? And so then you chase that dopamine hit, that rush again, just like people would chase drugs, just like they would chase getting high, right? So it actually hits the exact same part of the brain without ingesting the chemical first. And that's what also makes it so similar to other addictive disorders, but also what we would call a hidden addiction, because you just can't see it. You can't smell it. You know, they're not driving funny. They're not walking funny. How do they pass out, right? Too much alcohol, you pass out. Too many drugs, you pass out or overdose. How do you pass out from too much gambling? You run out of money or sheer exhaustion. So you can cause a lot more damage in a shorter amount of time.
1: In terms of the damage caused by gambling addiction, on the person itself, clearly there's financial damage and also mental damage. How about on the people around them? What are some of the negative impacts of gambling addiction on family members or people in their community, as well as the negative impacts of gambling addiction on society as a whole? What's the societal cost of all of this problem gambling?
0: Well, we don't have any federal research to be able to answer that question. I would love to be able to answer that. We can take from other countries and kind of say this is maybe the direction we're headed. Related to gambling-related harms and suicide out of the UK, they're saying for every individual that dies by suicide, 135 people were affected. That's a large number. So we think about gambling here. When someone is experiencing gambling-related harms, we absolutely know at minimum the family is affected, the friend group is affected, and possibly, you know, maybe some coworkers or work-related individuals or even employment opportunities could be affected. The financial devastation is absolutely number one for many people. That's what gets everybody's attention. That's what people measure almost in terms of severity sometimes. The mental, absolutely mental health related issues. Many, many people are so depressed because of that dopamine crash, as well as the shame and the embarrassment of what has happened. And they think that there's something morally wrong with them because they were supposed to be able to stop or control it. And that's a myth, right? The brain is hijacked just like it is with chemicals, and people can't control. It's almost like they never took care of the brakes on their car, so they don't have brakes when they're ready to stop. All right, so it just keeps going. So there's many areas that are affected to a lesser or greater degree. It just depends on the individual, how long they've been gambling, how compulsively they've been gambling, and what access to funds do they have. Ultimately, we really want to help people before it gets too severe, because for many, they will commit crimes at some point to continue to gamble. They don't mean to commit crimes. They're quote, borrowing from someone when really they're stealing from someone. We call it gambling motivated crime because they're completely motivated to do something or cross the line just to keep gambling in hopes that they will win and recover all their losses, which never happens, and they just keep getting further and further in the hole.
1: Yeah, it seems pretty dire. This is a pretty big problem in America today. To wrap us up for the episode, is there anything that us regular people can do to help combat the problem?
0: Yeah, I love when people ask me that question when I'm interviewed. Have the conversation is what I will tell everyone. You know, talk to your friends, talk to your siblings, like openly talk about gambling. Don't make it a taboo conversation, and literally feel confident enough if you see a friend or a loved one that you really believe is gambling more at risk or very risky, say something. You don't know how much they might be crumbling on the inside, and they're just waiting for at least one person to say, I'm here for you. Let's get help together. What do you need? So have the conversation is the best way to break the stigma and end the silence.
1: Well, on that note, thank you so much for joining us today on Forbes Avenue, Jody. 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

You are listening to Scene Sound on WRCT Pittsburgh, which was, and I say this deeply ashamed, deeply depressed. I'm sorry. I was late. I was all of 5 minutes late, which is a humiliation, a low, an unrelenting low, and I think all agree. Oh my God. And the computer just freaked out, and it's like a scary... Everything's going wrong. Everything's just going wrong. I was stuck in traffic, which, if you can believe it, was bad. And we're just supposed to accept that, I guess. We just have to accept that traffic is bad, despite the fact that it was after what... Rush hour is 8, one would assume, but it wasn't 8. It was... I don't know. I don't know anymore. The Mac that's here just stopped working, which is cool too. We don't live in a real society anymore. We live in a disaster. Everything is disaster. Before this, you heard Disaster Song by Best Friends Forever, which is my favorite band name. It's a very twee Minnesotan band, which I am very fond of, but it is good. I think the whole twee label is like, it reads as mean. Was it like meant to be mean? Like when they coined the term twee pop, was it like an insult for jangle pop or any of it? Or C86? Is it all just critique? Is it all just mean critique? I really need to figure out why this Mac turned off. I don't know anything now. I'm basically blind. Which is unfortunate. The world is nothing. This is McCarthy, which was like the progenitor of Stereolab, I think, I guess. So that's a thing. So that's interesting. And we have that. At least we have that in Scene Sound. I need to figure out what happened. That is so upsetting. That's for later. Oh my gosh. I've lost my bearing. I'm flying completely blind. The station could be offline for all I know. But probably not. This is why we need a sort of like an app that the viewers can text me on, instead of this phone system where if someone calls in, I can just look. I can only watch. I can't do anything. I can't understand. This is a manic episode of Scene Sound. I'm not having that. I just mean like in terms of like vibes. And now I need to add the Mac on, so I need to get the physical underwriting script to do this cool reading. 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Attic Records is an independently owned and operated shop that buys and sells new and used records and CDs. 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And isn't that beautiful? And... did you know your support of a healthy community and strong local economy makes you an urban forest advocate? It does. 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Also, do you ride a bicycle or walk in Pittsburgh? 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For free resources and programs, connect with Bike Pittsburgh on social media at BikePGH and at BikePGH.org. I'm sorry. This man's voice kind of sounded like Moro C. So it was pretty like jarring, and I was very frightened and even scared. But I mean, I'm sorry. I don't want to denigrate anyone. I'm against any form of cruelty. I'm against violence. And saying that someone sounds like Morrissey is violence, in my view.
So we're going to move on from that particular perspective on this episode of Scene Sound. I'm getting a call. I can't answer the calls. I'm telling you, I can't. I love you. I respect you. I can't. I'm talking, and I thank you. I thank you for the call. I believe in you. I can't. I can't do it. I just can't do it. I'm sorry. I don't like it as much as you don't like it. I'm morose. I'm very morose about the whole thing. But that's just the world that we live in nowadays.

I'm sorry, we've caught our bearings at Seeing Sound. There was a lot of worrying things happening. It kind of felt like a haunting of sorts was taking place. To the beloved viewer who called, thank you. I appreciate everyone. I love everyone. This is a show about loving everyone, is what the show is about. And that's the ethos I want to bring. And if that means having a show where I play British people singing Britishly over jangle pop, then that's what we're gonna do. Let's get the weather up in here. It's time for the weather. I need a soundboard so I can play a fun weather jingle, a fun weather dirge, perhaps. But it's currently 72 degrees, but it'll be as many as 79 degrees later at 5 p.m. and sunny. But right now it's going to rain, and it's actually expected to rain again at 12 to 2. But, you know, this whole thing is wrong because I was driving here and it was raining. It rained all over my car. And when I was at my house, see, this is what I mean by haunted happenings. I was sitting in my house and I just heard the loudest noise I've ever heard in my life. Like a sort of situation that sounded like this. It sounded like that. And then my power went out, and I was like, oh, cool. It's over. It's over forever. And the power came back, but I didn't like that. My power at that house that I live at, did not used to go out, but now it goes out all the time. And I don't know what that means. I don't know how to take that. I think it just means that we live in a sort of hell-like atmosphere. Can I say that on air? We'll blur that. Sorry, I live in a bad place for bad people, and that's why my power goes out. That's why the station Mac, beloved. So I actually shouldn't be live narrating station equipment turning off. I think it just got unplugged. But we're gonna have to investigate that, and if it's gone forever, that'll be very sad. There was a really lovely Apple photo booth on there where there was many photos going back generations. So if those are gone forever, then it's a real failure of archiving. Sort of the burning of the Library of Alexandria, but for like a more modern age, perhaps. Except maybe like even worse than that, I would say. It's kind of like if the burning of the Library of Alexandria was worse, is what I would say my current situation is. This is my personal Bronze Age

0: This is a disastrous show. I want you all to know, Scene Sound, which airs 9:30 a.m., is not normally like this. Unless you're a real big fan of whatever's going on right now. In which case, you should keep listening, because they're all like this. They're all like this.
1: They're all like this.
0: Oh, just a disastrous performance. Which is all we really want. Everyone just wants to witness disastrous performances. I'm sorry, I've been trying to pull up the promos because I got a promo the other shows. But I don't know how I'm going to do that now. Oh, okay, I got it. There are other shows on WRCT like Pillow Fight. Tune into Pillow Fight to hear music for pool parties, bike rides, crushes, and pies on windowsills Tuesdays at 4 p.m. That's today, with Nicole on 88.3 FM in the Pittsburgh area. And if you're doing any of those things, you should listen to that show. And if you're languishing amidst chaos, then instead you should listen to this particular show. Oh no, I lost my playlist. This is not what I wanted to play next. This is historically bad. Okay, we'll let this play actually. This is not that bad. But wow, again, this is why I always say, if this is a show for languishing, this is a show for all like the sort of like things that people did before phones to like waste time rather than doom scrolling, they would just like spend like 30 minutes like soaking in the tub or like throwing darts at their own wall. Like hobbies such as that are our main thing right now. Also, there's From the Basement, which is a show on WRCT, and it broadcasts what's in alt-rock, indie, with occasional forays into electronic subgenres, hosted by DJ Addy, Fridays at 8 p.m. And it's only on WRCT Pittsburgh. Thank you very much. Thank you for staying through all the readings. And now I have no more readings. I lack any guiding compass. I basically have nothing. I've lost everything. But, you know, this is not a show for people who need these conversational crutches, as they were. Show for good people. And that's sort of the ethos I aim to do. See, here's the issue with this show. I need less meta commentary about the fact that it's a radio show. No one has ever listened to a radio show that's good where they're constantly like, oh yeah, this is a radio show. Like, presumably, I mean, I haven't listened to any of, like work by shock jock radio presenters, but I assume a lot of it is just them just going like, this is a radio show, and then they say something bad. How did those shows even run, actually? Now, like, how did, like, a Howard Stern show run? Because they say inappropriate, like, not to any fan. They say inappropriate things. You can't like swear on the radio. That's illegal. You'll go to jail. You can't do things like that on the radio. So how did they have these discussions? Or were they just constantly getting fined and they just kind of shrugged it off? Were they just like, I would look it up on my, I would tell Jamie my computer to look it up, but I can't. Like, I get how like Joe Rogan operates because he's a podcaster. And on podcasts, you can talk about basically anything, and they can't do anything about it. But on the radio, there are rules. It's a society of laws still, unlike the digital age. We have belief systems, and we respect ourselves. But I guess, like, that's all an illusion. Any of these, like, prefixations on, like, oh, we used to have such and such civil society, and now we don't. Are just basically wrong, I would say. And that's exactly what I mean in terms of, like, radio. We did not used to have a radio society, contrary to what I said just now. That's not true. They used to have these horrible people. And horrible people who make, like... Actually, I can't say the name of that show on air. But people who make, like the least respectable of 2000's content seem borderline tasteful. And that's just how we have to live now. That's just how we have to live now. It's not fair. Never was fair. It is July 28th. which is pretty meaningful to me because, like, over the course of the summer, and I don't think this is the case if you're, like, a real person with a real job, but I'm not a real person with a real job. I don't have a real job. I'm in college radio. I have nothing. And what point was I making? I still exist in the fragile sphere where summer is, like, a time of rest and relaxation instead of, like an ostensible one, but not a real one. I guess there's, like, a branch after college where you can just, like, kind of during college where you can just kind of be, you know, like, I don't know if you can still, like, be adventurous in the way that, like, baby boomers were necessarily, because every baby boomer is like, yeah, I spent 3 years, like, working as a guy who threw rocks at a, like, I did carnival games to make my money, and then by evenings I followed around, like not the Grateful Dead, but like a really strange band to follow around. I wish I didn't have this incomplete joke. They're like, oh yeah, I spent the 70s like following around like New Order. Or that's an 80s band. Anyway. The point is, they just spent their time doing that, and then like a year after that they like got a job as a lawyer by like doing like that one thing in Seinfeld where Kramer pretends that he works at the office and they just immediately assume he works there, except like successful, because in that particular episode the guy's just like, yeah, you we're firing you because you're like bad at, you don't know how to do it. And he's like, yeah, I don't actually work here. And then the boss reveals that he knows that Kramer doesn't work here, and he was just pretending because of his charisma and magnetic personality, which makes sense to me. But that was, with boomers, they didn't even have that. They just could work there, and it was fine, and nothing matters. And now you can't do that. I talked to someone who was like, the other day, who was like, oh yeah, I spent like the winter, I wintered in, I don't even know where they like it was like a country that gives winter. It was like Denmark or something. Yeah, like I just spent a winter in Denmark. Not a college winter, but like a 3 months. And you don't see that much anymore. So I had a lot of respect for that and that ability to do that. I'm jealous in a sense. But you just can't do that anymore. And that's the point of the show, which is actually coming to its end in just about 4 minutes. So I hope you enjoyed this bad late scene sound. Again, much love to the person who called in. If you call in ever, even though I never answer it because I'm a bad person, I do love you. And I mean that in a parasocial sense. True. But what's the upshot here? This was the worst scene sound yet. Just an unrelenting disaster, a catastrophe, a historical catastrophe piling up on it, one itself once and again and again and again. And isn't that what WRC is about? No, I don't want to besmirch this lovely radio station that has a lot of good shows on it. And you should absolutely stay tuned past the 10 a.m. mark, as it were, if you want to in your heart. And that's what I believe. And that's what we believe as a station. And everything I've said on air has been co-signed by the radio station. Follows our endorsements. I believe every opinion I've expressed. I'm never going to die. I'm a specter. And as your host, Viv Liz High, I hope you can believe in me. The Mac is making a bunch of weird colors. This is concerning. I'm going to call a computer doctor. In Jerry's record store, they have a section that's like, this is the turntable doctor. And that was always really like beautiful and had a certain romanticism to it to me.

I've clearly run out of things. This is disaster. I'm really sorry. Like, I feel bad. I feel bad. I feel really bad. I'm sorry. It's all just a joke to me. I don't believe in anything. I'm a nihilist. This is a nihilistic radio program. But I do have to tell you that you've been listening to the WRCT Pittsburgh. And regardless of how many times I cut out every 5 seconds due to various disasters, I still hope that you're glad that you're listening to this show. And I hope you still respect radio as a format. And that's what it's all about. Thank you.

You are entering another dimension. A dimension not only of sight and of sound, but also of mind. This is a dimension that few people enter, and from which even fewer return. There is a signpost up ahead. Your next stop, WRCT 88.3 FM Stereo. It could be worse. You could be entering the Twilight Zone. But there are other alternatives.

0: Hey, this is Ben Foles, and you're listening to WRCT. 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
1: Thank you.

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It's Sean Watson. You're listening to A Minute Pause. It is my show that happens every Tuesday, 10 a.m. until 2 p.m. You just heard White Lightning by Angel. Before that, Green Eyed Lady by Sugarloaf. Heard two for Tuesday from Blue Oyster Cult, The Golden Age of Leather, and Heavy Metal Black and Silver. And started the hour off with Ozzy Osbourne's Scary Little Green Men. Another theme show. Yeah, I'm sure you can figure this one out as well very easily. I'm not even going to say it. So, getting right into the public service messages for WRCT. 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

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Founded in 1988, the Pittsburgh Banjo Club is an all-volunteer band and organization that uses banjos, trumpets, tubas, and bass to perform popular music from the 1920s and 1930s. Pittsburgh Banjo Club rehearses at the Allegheny Elks Lodge, number 339 in the north side, every Wednesday at 8 p.m. Food and refreshments are available. 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If you or your organization would like an event included in the WRCT radio calendar, please send the details at least 200 million weeks in advance to radio-calendar@wrct.org. When it comes to vaping, the truth can get clouded. 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Tonight is Tuesday, June 30th, 2026, 7:30 p.m. at Roboto. Reaper's Gong, Microwaves, Oil, and Guillermo Guillotine. 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That one goes from 8 to 9:30. Is Feeble Minds and Earth Balance, because at 9:30 is the Rock Room karaoke. Saturday, July 4th, 2026, 5 p.m. at the Polish Hell Oubliette. A Hermit Knight, Franek, Gentayga, Used. That is the Dungeon Synth Barbecue 4. 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That's Zorn's homemade fake weapon contest tour. 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
July 29th, 7 p.m. at the Rock Room. It's a Wednesday fan club, Abiecta and Martin. 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Thursday, August 20th, 2026, 7 p.m. at the Pavilion at Star Lake, Billy Idol and Devo. It's also the very first day of Skullfest, which runs August 20th through August 23rd with Deathside, Deviated Instinct, Final Conflict, The Mau Maus, Poison Ruin, Iconoclast, Vitamin X, No Time, Effigy, Stepmother, Drop Dead, Poison Ruin, Nuevo Testamento, Lifeless Dark, KOS, etc. Like 100 more. Friday, September 11th, 2026, 7:30 p.m. at Government Center is Nice Strong Arm, Weird Paul Rock Band, and Super Batman. And another early warning, September 19th is a Saturday, 6:30 p.m. at 222 Ormsby Power Plant, Smile, EKGs, and Painted Dog. That was the music calendar. If you represent a Pittsburgh-related musician, band, or venue and would like us to list your events in our music calendar, please send an email with all the details, date, time, place, and performers to music-calendar@wrct.org. All right, back into the music. Next up, a Jackson, not one of the five, though, with Vernon Reed. And then a little bit of classic rock with the Stones and Love. And then some alt rock with Dinosaur Jr. and Lungfish. Gonna do some punk-related stuff after that. The Stranglers, The Cure, Susie and the Banshees. And then some punk stuff. Husker Du, Clash, Motorhead, Descendants, Minor Threat, and Misfits to close out my show here, which is about 50 minutes away. 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
1: 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Are you all ready?

0: All right, that's it for the show. Thanks for listening, everybody. Have a good week. You've been listening to A Minute Pause. 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

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It's Sean Watson. You're listening to A Minute Pause. This is my show. It happens every Tuesday, 10 a.m. until 2 p.m. You just heard Mellow Yellow by Donovan. Before that, Crystal Blue Persuasion by Tommy James and the Shondells. Little Red Riding Hood by Sam Sham and the Pharaohs. And Charlie Brown from the Coasters started this hour off. Doing Colors part 2. Will there be a part 3? I don't know. Maybe. Coming up, Lemon Pipers, Green Tambourine, Circle Red Rubber Ball. You can hear Little Black Egg by the Nightcrawlers and Little Green Bag by George Baker Selection, and another Donovan song. That would be a 2 for Tuesday, and a couple popular songs you may have heard before, and a little David Bowie set. So you got that going for you. Things to tell you. 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All right, right back into the music. Lemon Pipers up next. 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And 1 o'clock, you got the radio and music calendars coming up here on A Minute Pause with Sean Watson. 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

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Just do the first day and then just say it's Skullfest after that. 6:30 p.m. at Spirit Lodge, Mau Mau's, Stepmother, Melissa, Corrosive, Snarling Dogs, and Martin. And 6:30 p.m. at Spirit Hall, which is upstairs, Nuevo, Testamento, Shadow Age, Cemetery Sex, Vosh, and Sin Offering. Also the same night, Thursday, August 20th, 2026, 7 p.m. at the Pavilion at Star Lake is Billy Idol and Devo. September 1st, 2026, at the Roxian, Suicidal Tendencies, Cro-Mags, and New World Man. 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September 19th, 6:30 p.m. It's a Saturday, 222 Ormsby, Power Plant, Smile, EKGs, and Painted Dog. Some early warnings, September 26th at Shred Shed is The Goons and Submachine. October 6th, 2026, 6 p.m. at 222 Ormsby is Iron Lung, Yambag, and D. Rodillas. And also just announced, November 15th, 2026, is a Sunday, 8 p.m. at Spirit Hall, Deerhoof, and Peace Talks. 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All right, Sean Watson back here with A Minute Pause. It's my show. It happens every Tuesday. The playlist is at wrct.org. Part two of Colors, doing some classic rock. One that was covered in last show. To see which version you like better, that would be the Green Metalishi
and yeah, some other, you know, kind of popular classic rock stuff and stuff you might not have heard before we get into a small punk set at the end of kind of classic rock covers by punk bands with the Avengers, the Dickies, and the Damned before the show is over at 2 p.m. This is WRCT Pittsburgh. 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
1: Used to argue about everything, especially about Dad's drinking. 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
2: 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It's 2 o'clock now. We're going to start this episode of Bueller Street, and this is going to be a continuation of last week with a kind of a summer music festival. We're going to play some live cuts. We're going to start off with three from Newport Folk and Jazz Festival from the 60s. We'll be going from 1960 to 1973 today. So let's start off with Muddy Waters.

And you are listening to WRCT Pittsburgh. This is Beeler Street. We're in the middle of our second live music set here. We did one last week also. And we're going to head on over to the second stage soon. But first, we'll get some PSAs in. Bike Pittsburgh believes that a truly livable city is one where everyone has convenient and affordable options for getting around safely and reliably. We're on here. And we hear some of the second set in the background there. 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

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Right now, we're listening to George Highfill in the background. We have three songs on the second stage today. We have, this is called Ants in My Pants. The next one's by Mitski called Rules, and then Aurelia Ann Cohen with Black Sea Waltz after that. But, you know, as any second stage stuff, and now's a good time to head to the concessions or stand in line at the restroom trough. So go ahead, and we'll play some music here. And then we'll get back to our live sets in a few minutes.

Now, this is Mitski playing, and I did forget to mention the first few songs we played in the set today. We had Muddy Waters from Newport, 1960. Dave Brubeck from 64, also from Newport, I think the Jazz Festival. And then Bob Dylan's kind of famous Maggie's Farm live version from Newport in 65. We had Jimi Hendrix Experience with Fire from Miami Pop Festival. That's from 68. And then Santana live from 1970 with Black Magic Woman and Gypsy Queen. Right now, again, it's Mitski called Rules from her albums. Nothing's About to Happen to Me. Pretty good record. And after this, we're going to hear Aurelia Ann Cohen with the Black Sea Waltz. I've played that before on my show before. After that, when we get back to the live music, we will have something from Aretha Franklin, King Curtis, the Allman Brothers, Hot Tuna, and finish off with Bob Marley also. So that should be good. And we'll get back to the second stage here.

I also need to tell you about some of the other shows on WRCT. Sunday nights at 9, we have Sleepy Time Tea. You're getting sleepy, very sleepy. Get cozy late Sunday nights at 9 p.m. for an hour of stories. Pull over and get some needed shut-eye with your host, Chamomile, for some Sleepy Time Tea. And also Friday at 7 p.m., we have From Ipanema to the World. Brazilian music is arguably the number one export product from Brazil. From Ipanema to the World presents Brazilian music and information to the listeners of WRCT every Friday at 7 p.m. Tune in and enjoy listening to an adventurous mix of familiar standards and lesser-known gems from the Brazilian songbook and a broad range of musical styles with Flavio.

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This is Beeler Street with Mr. K. And up next is Hot Tuna from Live at the Fillmore.

just heard hot tuna there. A bunch of the songs we played were from one of the Fillmores today. We heard Spirit in the Dark and Ode to Billy Joel from Aretha Franklin and King Curtis, both from the Fillmore West. We heard Come On In My Kitchen from Delaney and Bonnie with Wayne Allman. That was from Alive at A&R Records. So it was more studio.

Max Edition. Manhawk, tune in now. We hear Bob Marley from Live at Leeds from 1973. We went from 1960 to 1973 today. So, and so we'll play you out with Bob Marley for the rest of the show. Again, you're listening to Beeler Street. This has been mostly all live set today.

0: Hi, it's Tori DeVito. 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

Okay, yeah, this is a show where I have a theme when I feel like it. This week the theme is kind of songs about summer, songs about adventures, just upbeat songs. I was like traveling for 2 months and didn't do this show. I went on a road trip around the country, so got a couple kind of road trip related songs. I'm considering the next one a road trip related song. So that last one was Go Outside by Rat Boys, and the next one is Paints Peeling by Rilo Kiley.

Okay, let me tell you what you just heard. The last one was Pittsburgh band Feeble Little Horse with Rewind from their new album Bit Not that came out in May 2026. Before that was Buffalo Stance by Nana Cherry. Before that was Pulling Muscles from the Shell by Squeeze. If you have any summer songs you'd like to request, you can call 412-268-9728, and I will definitely listen to them in my free time. I might play them on the air. But you can also tune in at another time to hear one of WRCT's other shows, such as Record Roulette. WRCT has 70,000 records in our library. Come give them a spin based off the theme of the week. Record Roulette is

All right. Those last couple after Switch Up by Mike D, you heard Surf and Rolla by Messer Choops. I Love Hot Nights by Jonathan Richman and the Modern Lovers. I come back to that one every summer. It's so good. Then Planted a Thought by Arthur Russell. I am saying that this is Arthur Russell summer. A lot of his songs are not super upbeat, but that one kind of is. And then the last one was Someone Else by Susie Seguenza. This is a really interesting song. I like was looking into Susie Seguenza, and she has like one other publicly available song. And it turns out that that last song, Someone Else, was recorded in like the 70s at Frostburg State University in Maryland by a bunch of students, and most of them never went on to have music careers. It was just kind of a passion project, I guess. But I really like that song. 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
1: Okay, awesome. Important message. Before that, you heard Dry Weather House from Herbert Porter and George Moxie and his Calypso Quintet. That is from this like CD compilation I have called Mento Madness. Really like that song. Before that was Summer Rain by Smokey and Miho. Before that was Ape Man by The Kinks. Next, you're going to hear maybe one or two more songs from me. Next will be Nice to Meet You by Jill Blutt, and then Karage by Don Simones and May Simones. This has been Pillow Fight on WRCT Pittsburgh. And here's Nice to Meet You.

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1: Today on Law and Disorder, we get an on-the-ground update about the ongoing economic hardship in Cuba and an analysis of the historic sabotage against the Cuban people.
2: Our guest is longtime Cuban supporter Ike Nahum, a founder and leader of the New York-New Jersey-Cuba Sea Coalition. We'll also be joined by Chicago's prominent anti-police abuse attorney Flint Taylor of the People's Law Office to talk about his life's work in freeing wrongfully sentenced inmates.
1: His new book, titled The Conviction Machine, outlines how the use of torture by the Chicago Police Department coerced confessions out of those in the African-American community, some of whom were sentenced to death or have been in prison for decades.
3: Stay with us.
2: I'm New York City attorney and author Michael Stephen Smith.
1: And I'm Jim Lafferty, a decades-long political activist, and once the national director of the National Lawyers Guild. When the Cuban Revolution succeeded on January 1st of 1959, it drove the American-supported Batista dictator out of the country. One of the first things that the revolution government did was to create a law, which is very popular because a lot of people who would have fought on the side of the revolution benefited directly from it, to initiate a comprehensive land reform. Previously, large tracts of land had been owned by American corporations. The average peasant worked part-time, seasonally, was not literate, and lived from hand to mouth. What the revolutionary government did was to nationalize the big properties, which was their right under international law. Not only did it nationalize the large plots of land, but the government told the former owners that they would be compensated for their losses. They said to the American owners, quote, "We will pay you exactly the amount you said the land was worth when you listed it for tax purposes," close quote. Well, the Cuban government was turned down by the United States on that offer. In retaliation, the United States, which was refining all of Cuba's oil in American-owned oil refineries, stopped refining the oil, and Cuba was cut off from gasoline. What did the Cubans do? They nationalized the oil refineries. Then the bus company was nationalized. The phone company was nationalized. The nickel mines were nationalized. The top levels of the economy were all nationalized. Instead of having production for profit, which is really irrational and anarchical, they had a planned economy, which is called a socialist economy. That's what happened very quickly to America's surprise in Cuba. Getting that property back has been the aim of American foreign policy ever since. Cuba has great respect and support internationally because of the example it set. It has free education, universal health care, inexpensive housing, wonderful art, music, and dance. The USA has aimed to overturn Cuba's accomplishments and example. Its economic, political, and diplomatic aggression against Cuba has been relentless for 67 years now. But under Trump, it's never been worse. We speak today with a longtime Cuban supporter, Ike Nahum. He is a founder and leader of the New York, New Jersey, Cuba Sea Coalition. He has organized labor and educational tours of Cuba. Mr. Nahum is a retired Amtrak locomotive engineer. Well, Ike Nahum, a warm, warm welcome to Law and Disorder Radio.
4: Thank you so much for having me.
1: You know, Mr. Nahum, Marco Rubio, of course, is the American Secretary of State. What's his family background? Because it's relevant here, isn't it? What interests does he represent, and what do those interests want to get from Cuba?
4: Well, Marco Rubio's, my understanding, I haven't deeply went into his biography, but I know for sure that his family left Cuba before the revolution when it was under the Batista dictatorship. He often tries to portray himself in a lying way, which is typical for him, as a exile from the revolution and so on. I don't particularly know what his family's relationship was, with the Batista dictatorship, but obviously in the United States as an emerging political figure, he grew up and developed in the exile community after the revolution, which built a big political base in South Florida thanks to major subsidies from the U.S. government. And ever since then, he's been a primary voice in the United States and in U.S. Bourgeois politics for the overthrow and the destruction of the Cuban Revolution. So the interests that he represents are the interests of those in the United States that feel that the Cuban Revolution represented and still represents to this day a political threat because of its example.
2: Like, what about President Donald Trump? What does he represent and the people around him, and what do they want to get out of Cuba?
4: Well, Trump, that was part of his base and donor base and political base of the community in Miami and South Florida that opposed the revolution. He ingratiated themselves with them. There were rumors at some point he wanted to build hotels in Cuba, whatever, but that's not relevant. I mean, once there's many examples of politicians that before they get elected, they give lip service to opposing the blockade and the embargo and U.S. policy. I don't think Trump ever fit into that category. Once they get in office, they generally, this is true for like for Barack Obama, for example, until the end of his second term, they generally try to promote, sometimes with tactical differences, because it's a hot issue in the world and in the hemisphere and in U.S. politics, that you have a country that had a successful social revolution on the doorsteps of the United States and has consistently fought to defend the interests of the oppressed and exploited in the hemisphere and internationally. That's something that is just not tolerable. And in the case of Cuba, the fact that it had successfully defied U.S. dictates over many, many decades is another reason for them to hate Cuba. So what interest does Trump represent? What interest does Rubio represent? They represent the interests of the ruling billionaires in the United States, and they have a definite stake in trying to crush an example like Cuba that's proven so stalwart over the years.
1: Mm-hmm. And I wonder, Ike, what are they doing in Cuba to essentially asphyxiate the Cuban people? I mean, to demolish the Cuban government, really, and the people of, with it, the people of Cuba.
4: The word asphyxiate is a perfect word to describe what they're attempting to do now with the oil blockade, with the intensification of sanctions, which in Trump's first administration, which he reversed the limited openings that Obama had finally initiated in the last period of his second term. I believe they introduced 243 measures in that first period that tightened on every level the sanctions and the putting Cuba on the terrorism list and all these things that now have culminated, because over the years, this is a policy that's been going on and developed for 67 years now. And it's had its ups and downs. There's been attempts to try to use the carrot, but mostly it's been the stick. And in the last period, especially signaled by the January 6th invasion of Venezuela, the kidnapping of Maduro and Celia Flores, that was a signal that they were going to really try to go in for the kill. That's what they've been trying to do. The forms that takes, in addition to the oil blockade, the pressuring of governments not to sell oil to Cuba, the just on every level of a full court press to try to asphyxiate Cuba.
2: Ike Nahum, how long has the blockade been going on, and what has it done to stunt the development of the Cuban economy?
4: Well, the blockade, which is really an economic and political war, began shortly after the triumph of the revolution, when the revolutionary government began to implement the serious social and economic and reforms that they organized the July 26th movement and the revolutionary struggle around. most of these concretely were laid out in Fidel Castro's speech, History Will Absolve Me, a famous speech. But everything from controlling rents, from a major land reform to overcoming and really smashing the Jim Crow segregation modeled after the U.S. that dominated in Cuban society, to expanding health care access, making it free. All of these reforms, especially land reform, affected the material interests of major U.S. corporations. And up until the Cuban Revolution, the Cuban economy and politics was overwhelmingly dominated by U.S. Interests. So the development of the economy has been, you know, egregious, because you have the largest, most powerful economy in the world, 90 miles from Cuba, that tries to use its weight in every way they can to prevent the island's development. I don't remember the exact figure, but a number of economists in Cuba, I think connected to the United Nations, have estimated that over the years, tens, if not hundreds of billions of dollars have been indirectly extracted from Cuba and Cuba's development by these sanctions. But at the same time, Cuba has resisted that, has fought to expand its relations with economies around the world, and despite this incredible pressure, has managed to have really impressive indices around healthcare, literacy, infant mortality. Of course, all of that is under big pressure now. It's a very increasingly unbearable situation because of the step up and escalation of the economic war. But they like to say in their duplicitous sophistry of language and stuff, they say, oh, Cuba's a failed state. Look, they can't even keep the lights on. But of course, they all conveniently leave out the impact of the blockade. I'm sure we'll get into how Cuba is fighting that on an international level and why we need more solidarity than ever. But it's had a horrific impact on the development of the Cuban economy, on its industrialization, on its trade with other countries, on the tremendous expenses that it has to do to carry out trade with faraway countries when they could have easily very trade with the United States and so on.
1: When the vote comes up in the United Nations, we're talking about the legality of all this. When the vote comes up in the United Nations on the legality of the U.S. blockade of Cuba, which it has for the last 30 years, which nations support Cuba and which nations do not?
4: Well, the overwhelming majority of nations that vote in the UN General Assembly for this resolution against the commercial, economic, and financial embargo of the United States against Cuba, this is the wording of it, overwhelmingly for the past, I think, 32 years, number of people in the General Assembly. Unfortunately, it's a non-binding vote, but it's overwhelming in every area of the world. In fact, it's one of the most remarkable things. I generally organize lots of people to go inside the UN to watch this vote every year, and have done so for many, many years. And you have the most amazing array of otherwise mutually hostile forces that unite to vote against the blockade. Iran and Saudi Arabia, Pakistan and India, you know, over the years. The Cubans very cleverly, about 35 years ago, used a procedural mechanism in the UN when the U.S. delegates were napping or something to slip in that this vote would take place every year. At first, many nations abstained in the vote because they didn't want to counter the tremendous U.S. pressure that came down once they realized that this vote was going to happen. So the first couple of years, the vote was like maybe 60% against the U.S., another 20-30% abstaining, and then a handful of nations voting with the U.S. Over the next decades, that vote became virtually unanimous. The United States would pressure dependencies like the Solomon Islands and other places to vote with them. But the votes were like, you know, 180-2. Now, the one nation that has consistently followed the U.S. lead in their votes has been Israel, even though over the years Israel and the U.S. actually had economic relations, they had diplomatic relations, and some significant trade. But Israel always voted with the U.S. in favor of the blockade. The 1 year they abstained was when the U.S. abstained in that last vote under Obama, when the U.S. abstained in the resolution against itself. But this goes even further. Even U.S. puppet regimes that they installed, like in Iraq and Afghanistan, could not bring it to themselves to vote against Cuba. So it's been quite a remarkable occurrence. And that has provided a very important shield, in a sense, to Cuba, this international solidarity that's been shown. But like I said, it's a non-binding vote, and it's always accompanied by these incredible documents, you can look them up, where they point out all the deleterious effects of the blockade, total opposition. But the U.S. usually sends a assistant to the assistant to give their position, which is ridiculed. And that's been how it's been. This year, we will again be organizing people to go inside and watch it. And in the world, the volatile world political situation that exists today, and given the fact that the threats to carry out a military strike against Cuba in the context of Trump being politically weakened with the unfolding debacle in Iran, I think it's going to be a much more fraught situation, and we'll see what that entails in the vote this year.
2: This is Attorney Michael Smith here in New York City. I'm speaking with Ike Nahum, who's one of the leading organizers in support of Cuba here in New York. My ex-law partner and co-host Jim Lafferty is speaking with us from Los Angeles. Ike, I wanted you to answer this question, which perplexes me. Why did President Raul Castro, who's 95 years old, he's been indicted for murder by the United States. Could you please speak about this? Why would they do that to a 95-year-old man?
4: Well, they're very interested in adding on things. I mean, if I had $20 for every court ruling and against Cuba, this is sort of particularly insulting to Raul Castro. But they like to just pile on these suits as a way to make up for the fact that they haven't felt that they've created the conditions to directly militarily destroy Cuba. Now, Raul was indicted for what took place in the early years of the so-called special period after the collapse of the Soviet Union, when Cuba was in another very dire economic situation, and they were clinking champagne glasses in Miami and in Washington, anticipating that the Cuban Revolution would fall any minute. They always had these illusions that the Cuban Revolution was a one-man show, as Hillary Clinton called it, that did not have popular support and so on. So in this context, they felt emboldened to step up their subversive activities in Cuba, which included this outfit called Brothers to the Rescue, which is also the case today, the tremendous economic pressure and the horrible conditions. I just got back from Cuba not that many weeks ago, and I could see firsthand the day-to-day stress and difficulties to live in Cuba, the number of children, surgeries backed up, children dying because there's no access to medical care, all of this. But in

0: org, where we have a pamphlet that thousands of copies have been distributed that documents the number of terrorist activities, sabotage, murder, assassination organized from U.S. soil over the decades, including assassination of Cuban diplomats and so on and so forth. Well, in this context, the Cuban government on numerous occasions warned the United States that if these provocations continued, that these planes would be shot down if they entered Cuban territorial waters. After many warnings, they did that. Those planes were shot down. A couple of the pilots were killed. That is the so-called legal basis for this ridiculous indictment. But it's just trying to demoralize people, trying to indicate that as far as the rule of law goes, it's like a joke, just like it is in Iran. But at the same time, Cuba upholds international law, and that's one of the reasons why Cuba has the moral high ground in this fight.
1: With respect to the Raul Castro indictment, is this likely to be used as an excuse for the United States to go into Cuba militarily to attempt perhaps to arrest Raul Castro? What do you think the next steps might be in the current imposition of even harsher and harsher blockade having under Trump doing this, including the denial of oil to Cuba? All of this, is it preparatory, the Raul Castro indictment preparatory to a more direct intervention in Cuba on the part of the U.S. military?
0: I do think that that's their thinking in their fantasies. They obviously, after the so-called success of what they were able to pull off in Venezuela on January 6th, that they started to believe their own BS. They thought, despite many people warning them, that that would not be the case. In fact, those were some of those false premises that informed Trump and Rubio and Netanyahu's enormous blunder of thinking they could evade Iran and not have similar consequences. Well, in Cuba, that would not be the case in any way. There's no way that they will be able to logistically, politically pull off something similar to some kind of commando raid, Hollywood production against Raul or President Diaz-Canel. It's a completely different political situation. But yes, in their fantasies, I think they think that out. They have people that work 24/7 in the Pentagon and the CIA to come up with scenarios and so on. They are unleashing what the great socialist Frederick Engels once said. They're unleashing controlled forces that they hope to create the conditions to overthrow finally, after all these years, the revolutionary Cuban government. But at the same time, they're setting off uncontrolled forces, which includes world public opinion, hemispheric opinion, and the Cuban people are organized. And I mentioned earlier I was in Cuba over May Day. I saw an amazing demonstration of this, which was literally a demonstration on May Day, where hundreds of thousands of Cubans, despite everything, poured into the streets, including thousands, tens of thousands of Cuban military personnel in uniform that were there expressing, if Trump dares to carry out what they call in the Pentagon euphemisms, a kinetic strike against Cuba, that they will face tremendous resistance. I believe Cuba has a military doctrine. They call it the war of the entire people, and they are being organized. The main defense of Cuba, of course, on paper, by any formal metric, obviously the United States is 330 million people. It's 1,500 miles wide and 3,000 miles long, or maybe I got that wrong, but and Cuba's an island of 10 million people under tremendous economic stress. So technically, they could easily do it on paper. But in reality, the fight back, the resistance, hemispherically and including inside the United States, will be very fierce, and they have to take that into consideration.
2: American policy towards Cuba has been extremely hostile. One of the ways that the United States goes after Cuba, it labels it a communist dictatorship. And as you've written before, it's neither communist or a dictatorship. The leaders are communists, but they haven't developed an economy that you could really call it a communist.

0: in his country. But what did the Cuban Revolution accomplish in all these years?
1: Well, the main thing that the Cuban Revolution did was overthrow a neo-colonial dictatorship under Batista. And it was a real revolution in the sense that social relations and economic relations that had dominated in the neo-colonial system were really radically overturned. And a government whose personnel was different social classes, working people, landless peasants, young people, Afro-Cubans, women, these became the dominant forces and forged new social relations. Now, what form did this take concretely? It wasn't like all of a sudden the revolutionaries took power and said, we're communists. That's not how social revolutions unfold in terms of just a label. That's how the United States likes to just reduce everything to a label that they can define however they want. It took the form of concrete social measures backed by mass mobilizations that grew as the hostility of the U.S. government grew. It began with things like rent control, like passing a law that said your rent could not be more than 10% of your income. It passed amazing laws abolishing race discrimination, opening up jobs to Afro-Cubans that had previously been excluded. It closed down the mafia and the whole organized crime nexus in Cuba. That was a huge amount of capital in Cuba that resulted in a sordid oppression of women. It's estimated that maybe one out of five women in Havana were employed by the commercial sex industry in Cuba, which was vast. People can go back and watch The Godfather Part Two. There's about a half-hour scene because a lot of it takes place in Cuba, and it's very well depicted with a lot of, if I can throw a big word out there, a verisimilitude, you know. But that describes that. And that continued so that women's rights, in the early years, there was a lot of prejudice against gays. That was overcome. But all of these measures, Cuba, the unionization of working people, all of these measures, smashing illiteracy. And I think above all, what the U.S. government and the ruling billionaires in the United States hated most of all was that Cuba had a foreign policy that was based on international solidarity. They can never forgive Cuba for the decisive role it played in defeating apartheid South Africa, leading to the unraveling of apartheid and the independence of Namibia and defending the independence of Angola. One of the previous questions you asked, I was pointing out that there's been ups and downs. There's been times and some motion under Obama where the international isolation of the policy against Cuba forced them to make concessions at times. Under Jimmy Carter, they were very close to normalizing relations and ending the sanctions. And Carter said, well, I just want you to do one thing. Just pull your troops out of Africa. If you do that, then we can really overcome all these differences. We'll give you aid and so on. But Cuba had a principled position that they were not going to stop their solidarity with Southern Africa until the apartheid regime was defeated. And I can give you many, many examples of this, where they put their internationalist principles ahead of any narrow viewpoint to just achieve normalization. So that's an exemplary thing, and it's something that the United States rulers have a very, very hard time forgiving.
2: Like, how can the American people express solidarity with Cuba at this time?
1: We have a growing movement in the United States, and it's more united than ever, despite differences over other questions. But in many cities, Cuba solidarity and anti-blockade coalitions are being formed. We had the recent convoy. We have material aid campaigns that are stepping up, including a major campaign by Global Health Partners and the Saving Lives campaign to send material aid to Cuba to help with maternal neonatal care and many, many campaigns like that. I would urge your viewers to go to cubacnyncoalition.org, Google national network on Cuba, us-cubanormalization.org, and plug into the mounting activities. The other side of this is that when they threaten war and when they go to war against Cuba or elsewhere, it's always accompanied by threats to restrict our democratic rights here at home and to restrict democratic space. Well, we have to fight to preserve that, and we are doing that, our movement. In fact, on if I can plug a demonstration that we're going to have on Saturday, June 26th at Penn Station, it will be another demonstration, but there's demonstrations all over the U.S., many activities that people can plug into. Get active in your group, in your city. It's the pressure that we create from below. It's the links that we make with similar groups around the world. Cuba has the moral high ground, and the U.S. Policy can be defeated through mobilization. That's my message to folks, and I hope your wonderful program will help get the word out to people.
2: Ike Nahum, we certainly appreciate your contribution to the cause and for joining us here on Law and Disorder. We thank you for that as well.
1: Thank you so much.
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0: The comedian Lenny Bruce used to joke that Chicago was so corrupt it was thrilling. He had no idea. Bruce was referring to run-of-the-mill bribery of a traffic cop or a police officer taking your floor mats out of your car in lieu of a ticket or a payoff of a local bar owner. The corruption in Chicago ran much, much deeper. It went from the prosecutors who were actually in the police station listening to the screams of men being tortured before they went and took a signed confession from them. It was John Burge, the commander of a whole section of the police, who learned how to torture people from a tour of duty in Vietnam. He brought back an electric machine that they had actually used against the Vietnamese. This machine was used on black people in Chicago. 300 people were convicted on the basis of tortured confessions. The corruption ran all the way to the top, to the mayor's office. Mayor Richard Daley knew about it all and said nothing. It was only the work of a few attorneys like Flint Taylor and the community and the Black Panther Party and the activists and the progressive politicians who exposed this all. Their victory included reparations, the torture of people in police stations on the west side and south side of Chicago is now taught to 8th graders and 10th graders in the public schools. H.R.A.P. Brown, the leader of the Student Nonviolent Coordinating Committee called SNCC, said famously, "In the halls of justice, the only justice is in the halls." We speak today with our guest Flint Taylor, a founding member of the Chicago People's Law Office. He represented the families of slain Black Panther leaders Fred Hampton and Mark Clark. He continues to represent many survivors of police torture and wrongful convictions. Attorney Taylor is co-counsel in the current Malcolm X assassination case in New York City and is the award-winning author of the historical memoir, The Torture Machine. Flint's new book, The Conviction Machine, is a captivating account of the most corrupt and blood-soaked chapter in Chicago law enforcement history. Flint Taylor, a hearty welcome back to Law and Disorder Radio.
4: Michael, it's great to be back again. Always good to talk to you.
0: Likewise, Flint. Flint, the People's Law Office started in 1969 in a converted sausage shop in Chicago. How'd you get involved? And how did you choose the name PLO?
4: I got involved with the People's Law Office as a second-year law student. I was at Northwestern, and I started working with several committed young lawyers who were representing the Black Panthers and the Young Lords and SDS and other radical and revolutionary organizations in 1969 here in Chicago. When it was no longer feasible for these lawyers to work for legal aid, which is where they were working, we all decided to start our own office. So in August of 1969, we rented a and converted an old sausage shop, and on the north side of Chicago, we opened the People's Law Office. The People's Law Office was so named because I like to tell this story. There's several versions of it, but the one I like the best is that we were representing the Panthers, and the Panthers had People's Medical Clinic. They had the People's Breakfast Program, and we, as their people's lawyers, took on the name of the People's Law Office. And we still have that name today, and we take that very seriously.
0: Who was Fred Hampton, and what were the Black Panthers in Chicago trying to do?
4: Well, Fred Hampton was chairman of the Illinois chapter of the Black Panther Party. He was a 21-year-old young man with tremendous leadership skills. He was very charismatic, and the Panthers were organizing here in Chicago, and not only did they have programs such as the breakfast program, the health clinic, newspaper, and they also had a 10-point program, and they also called for self-defense against police brutality. And they also were very much committed to coalition building, building coalitions between organizations in the city, such as Puerto Rican organizations, the Young Lords, white organizations such as SDS and the Young Patriots, and other organizations. They were also attempting to organize the very powerful street gangs here in the city of Chicago, try to get them focused on revolutionary concepts rather than the kinds of violence that the gangs were involved in the communities here in Chicago.
0: Flint, assassination is a political murder. Why was Fred Hampton assassinated?
4: Fred Hampton was assassinated for several reasons. As I mentioned, he was a very charismatic young leader. He was targeted, and the Panthers were targeted not only in Chicago, but nationally by the FBI. At the same time, here in Chicago, a very ambitious and aggressive elected state's attorney of Cook County, a man by the name of Ed Hanrahan, had also, along with the mayor at that time, the very powerful Richard J. Daley, had declared a war on gangs. But the war on gangs was really a war on black youth and enveloped a war against the Black Panther Party. So Fred Hampton and the Panthers were targeted and attacked, and ultimately Hampton was assassinated as part of the COINTELPRO program, but also as a part of the prosecutor's office here in Chicago and the Chicago police's war on gangs.
0: Attorney Ed Hanrahan was, as you mentioned, the Cook County State's Attorney in Chicago. Why do you write that he was the prime villain, and what was his role in planning the assassination of Fred Hampton and the subsequent cover-up of that assassination?
4: Well, my second book, The Conviction Machine, deals with prosecutors, politicians, and police violence in Chicago. And it starts with Ed Hanrahan. And Hanrahan, as I said, was a very powerful and aggressive state's attorney of Cook County. And he not only prosecuted, but he had his own little cohort of police officers assigned to him. And this was unusual in the sense that he used these officers not for such things as serving search warrants per se or subpoenas or things like that, but he used these officers in his war on gangs. And specifically, he used 14 of these officers to raid the apartment where Fred Hampton and Mark Clark and several other Panthers were staying on the west side of Chicago, this being in the early morning hours of December 4th, 1969. So Hanrahan and his first assistant, along with the police officers, planned this raid and executed this raid and left Fred Hampton and Mark Clark dead and five other Panthers wounded. This raid was one of the most important political events in the history of the city of Chicago. And Hanrahan called it a shootout, and it was widely publicized in all the newspapers and on TV here in the city of Chicago. But unfortunately for him, he left the apartment open, and we all were able to go and take evidence there. And in taking evidence over the next 10 days, we were able to show the world that it wasn't a shootout, but that it was a shoot-in. And over the next few years, through litigation and through community outrage and organizing, we were able to uncover that it was not only a shoot-in, but in fact that it was a murder, that they intentionally went into the bedroom where Fred Hampton was sleeping and put bullets into his head and body. The other thing over the years that we were able to show, not only that it was a shoot-in and a murder, but it was a political assassination. And that piece of it we learned through uncovering the fact that the COINTELPRO program from the FBI was also conspiring with Hanrahan and the police to plan and execute and cover up this raid. And they did it through an informant provocateur by the name of William O'Neill, and they did it through a floor plan that O'Neill drew that showed the exact spot where Hampton would be sleeping, that was passed on to Hanrahan and the police for use in the raid. And they did it by claiming that this was a part of the FBI's COINTELPRO program. And in further support of this involvement of the FBI in this assassination, they gave O'Neill a $300 bonus and his control agent, Roy Mitchell, another bonus for their roles in setting up the raid and making the raid, which of course left two leaders of the Black Panther Party dead, several others wounded, and seven survivors charged bogusly with attempted murder. That was what they called a success.
0: Yeah. FBI Director J. Edgar Hoover instructed the local offices to prevent the rise of a black messiah. Did he work with Hanrahan and the local Chicago Police Department?
4: The rise of a black, actually the terminology of the FBI was prevent the rise of a messiah who would electrify and unify the black nationalist movement. Yes, of course, the FBI didn't do this alone. They utilized, sometimes knowingly and sometimes unknowingly, in terms of what the local police knew. They utilized the local police, and they utilized the prosecutors, both federal and state prosecutors, local prosecutors, to not only disrupt and destroy organizations such as leaders such as Malcolm X, Elijah Muhammad, and others, Fred Hampton, H. Rapp Brown, Martin Luther King. They were all targeted by this COINTELPRO program. Not only were they targeted, the FBI was working in cooperation with and in conspiracy with local police departments, with local prosecutors, in order to implement their COINTELPRO program and its objectives, which included disruption and destroying organizations and their leadership, starting with the Nation of Islam, Malcolm X, dealing with Dr. King, Stokely Carmichael, and the Students for Nonviolent Coordinating Committee, and of course, in the late 60s, the Black Panther Party and its leadership, particularly Chairman Fred Hampton here in Chicago.
0: This is Attorney Michael Smith in New York City. I'm speaking with Attorney Flint Taylor in Chicago. We're speaking about Flint's new book, The Conviction Machine, on Law & Disorder Radio. Flint, the second half of your book, The Conviction Machine, goes into the situation with Jackie Wilson, who was tortured by Commander John Burge of the Chicago Police Department. What happened to Jackie Wilson?
4: Well, the reason that I put the Wilson case as the second part of this book, The Conviction Machine, along with Hanrahan and the prosecutor's role in the Hampton assassination as the first part, was because of all the corruption and the connection to extreme violence here in the city of Chicago, police violence, that the Wilson case was an extreme example of. And Wilson and his brother Andrew Wilson were tortured in 1982 by police commander by the name of John Burge. And Burge now is notorious with systemic police torture here in the city of Chicago. But back in the 70s and early 80s, when he was first torturing people on the South Side, African-American suspects in serious cases, prosecutors were working hand in glove with him, taking confessions, testifying in court that no torture happened, prosecuting people with the tortured confessions, sending them to the penitentiary, and often to death row here in Chicago. So in the later 80s, we got involved, that meaning myself and others at the People's Law Office, in representing Andrew Wilson, who was brutally tortured by Burge and his men with electric shock, with bag over his head, being burned up against a ribbed radiator, just tortured for almost an entire day to get a confession from him. Ultimately, after 10 years of litigation in that case, we were able to resolve it favorably. But during those 10 years, we started to uncover the fact that it was systemic and it went all the way to the top. And it went all the way to the prosecutor, the elected prosecutor at that time, who was Richard M. Daley, Richard J. Daley's son. So we had Hanrahan in the 60s and early 70s being intimately involved in the assassination and cover-up of Fred Hampton. Then we have Richard M. Daley and his prosecutors deeply involved in the torture and the cover-up of the torture for decades. And so that's how the two very, very significant events of political and racist history here in the city connected. And Jackie Wilson was also tortured, and he spent 36 years in the penitentiary before we were able to get him out. And during that 36 years, there was a trail of prosecutors who committed misconduct in order to cover up the truth about the torture of Jackie, to keep Jackie in prison, and also to cover up the systemic nature of the torture. So the Conviction Machine deals with that case as symbolic of, seminal to, the systemic torture and cover-up and the prosecutor's involvement in it. And ultimately, Jackie went through three trials before he was exonerated. And during that time, several prosecutors were involved in perjury, were actually indicted for their actions in Jackie Wilson's case. That piece, the Jackie Wilson story, the Wilson story being he and his brother, which spanned almost 40 years of history here in the city of Chicago, and ultimately ended just a year or two ago. After Jackie was exonerated, we brought a civil lawsuit on his behalf, and Cook County, on behalf of the prosecutors and the city of Chicago, ultimately settled the case for just about $30 million. So that was a 40-year struggle that I document and discuss in the second part of The Conviction Machine.
0: That's just an extraordinary story. Flint, you documented more than 130 cases of torture under Chicago Police Commissioner Burge and Mayor Richard Daley, who knew about the torture. You got an apology at City Hall from Mayor Rahm Emanuel, and you got what you termed a remarkable package of reparations for the victims of police torture. What were the reparations?
4: Well, the struggle for reparations started in the early 2000s. It was thought about all the way back to the in the 1980s, but the struggle was so focused on getting Burge fired, getting people out of the penitentiary, getting them off of death row, taking it to the United Nations to have international condemnation of the torture here in Chicago. Ultimately, the indictment and prosecution and conviction of Burge, and also the pardon of four innocent men who were on a death row in the early 2000s, along with clemency that was given to everyone on death row by Governor Ryan. So those were all events that happened along the way of this struggle, this intergenerational and interracial struggle against police torture, which I mentioned started in the 1980s. But in the early 2010s, there came together artists and activists and lawyers who decided that they were going to raise or re-raise the question of reparations. And they did a remarkable job. This was a remarkable movement that raised this question politically and legally, and had a perfect storm politically, in the sense that Rahm Emanuel, who came in as mayor of the city of Chicago on the coattails of Obama, he was very in much disrepute and disfavor in the black community, because he had shut down schools, he had shut down clinics, other health services predominantly in the black community, and he was up for re-election in 2015. So the people who started organizing for reparations a few years before did a remarkable series of events in the community, very creative and very powerful, and got the attention of Emanuel and the politicians here in the city of Chicago, organized many of the more progressive council persons to support a package of reparations. And ultimately, just before the 2015 election, because of this movement and because of these demands, Rahm Emanuel reluctantly agreed to the reparations package that was presented. And that reparations package not only included $100,000 per survivor, regardless of whether they had no other legal claim at this point, because the statute of limitations had run on the torture. So that was the financial portion of it to the 60 surviving persons who had been tortured, but also some other remarkable reparations that were unique to this reparations package, and to some degree are being pursued in other cases, police violence cases across the country. And that package included establishing at the city's expense a center on the south side of Chicago where torture survivors, their families, and others could come for treatment, to educate each other, and to discuss what they'd been through. And the center has flourished for over 10 years now, and is a very important aspect of the reparations. Another important aspect was job training, education for survivors and their families, if they so chose, an apology from the mayor. And this apology took place at City Council. Many of the survivors and lawyers, including myself, were there. And the mayor, whether how sincere it was or not, he gave a real full-throated, detailed apology facing the men in the City Council chambers who had been tortured. And then there are 50 City Council members in Chicago. 48 of them, 48-0. Those council members all turned around, many of whom, I have to say, resisted us for decades politically, but others supported us. All 48 of them turned around, gave an ovation to the torture survivors. But along with all of those portions of reparations, perhaps the most important was an agreement that they would teach the true nature of the police torture struggle to the 8th and 10th graders in the Chicago public schools. That, along with a memorial, the ground is about to be broken for some 11 years later, that will honor the torture survivors.
0: Before I have to say goodbye, because we run out of our allotted time, could you please tell our listeners how they can get your new wonderful book, The Conviction Machine?
4: Well, we're going to have an official launch at Haymarket House here in Chicago on June 18th. That's Thursday, June 18th at 6 o'clock. I think it'll be live streamed, as well as people are encouraged to come in person, of course. There'll be other events across the city. They can get the book in various bookstores, and they can also get it online from Haymarket Books here in Chicago, if necessary, from Amazon, of course. But it's somewhat of a sequel to The Torture Machine, which went in much more detail into the Burge and the torture, the systemic torture here in Chicago. But as I said, this book focuses more on prosecutors, politicians, and their connection to the assassination of Fred Hampton and the torture of the Wilson brothers and others over a 40-year period.
0: Flint, before I say goodbye, I just wanted to mention that you are now involved in a very similar case to the Fred Hampton case involving Malcolm X and the assassination of Malcolm X. In any case, people should look into that. They can look up the People's Law Office and follow your work. Flint Taylor, thank you very much for being on Law and Disorder.
4: Thank you, Mike. Always great to be with you.
0: You take it easy, Flint.
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5: 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This is the Echo Chamber, and I am DJ Echo. Let's start off with something from Ayla.

0: That was a track from Aola called And I Know off of the 2016 release Dang, described by the artist as choral-bluesy and relying a great deal on vocal loops. Hope you enjoyed it, because I did. If you were listening just before I hopped on, that was Law and Disorder, a weekly independent radio program giving listeners access to legal perspectives on issues concerning civil liberties, privacy, right to dissent, and the practices of the U.S. government. Normally airing Mondays 7 to 8 a.m. And more information available at lawanddisorder.org. They were promoting Flint Taylor's new book, The Conviction Machine, Prosecutors, Politicians, and Police Violence in Chicago. Yeah, really enjoyed catching that segment while I was getting ready. Up next, we're going to have a lot of stuff. We're just going to go everywhere today. We're going to have something from a local band from Pittsburgh. This is the Elastics, sort of doing power psych off of their new album as of this year, Ginger Explosion. And the Elastics, if you like this, will be playing at the Lawrenceville Art Crawl on August 1st at 5:15 p.m. on the 44th Street stage. This track is called Komatsu. And again, this is the Elastics.
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You are listening to The Echo Chamber. I'm DJ Echo. And what you just heard was something from Jack Stauber's Micropop. Depending on how you feel about YouTube musicians generally, you either loved it or you did not. I really like it. That track is called Baby Hotline from 2019. Local-ish, Pittsburgh and Erie guy. And that song has an accompanying claymation video that is very fun. Up next, we're going to have something new from the band Lime Garden off of their album that came out this year called Maybe Not Tonight. This track is some indie dance pop fun called Cross My Heart. Hope you enjoy.

that was Electrolane with the track This Deed from 2004's The Power Out. We're having a fairly literary show today. Going to have several songs with quotes from literature or philosophy or what have you. Just a coincidence that I was noticing while I was looking around at the songs I was playing. That one referencing The Parable of the Madman from Nietzsche and sung in German. Before that, we had Wombo. So a little bit of a post-punk sort of block there. That Wombo track was called RVW, and that is reference to Rip Van Winkle. That is off of 2022's Fairy Rust? I think that's what that says. Before that, Lime Garden off of this year's Maybe Not Tonight started off that set. Up now, this is something from Horse Girl. This track is called Ballroom Dance Scene.

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You're listening to The Echo Chamber. That track was from 100 Waters. It's called Cavern. It's off of their 2012 self-titled album. Before that, we had The Rising Storms with Frozen Laughter. Weird little track from 1967. The album is Calm Before. That song quotes T.S. Eliot's love song of J. Alfred Prufrock, so we're continuing with some literary themes here. Anyways, very strange folk psych there, preceded by something from Michael Yonkers, which was that lo-fi track I Knew You'd Remember, recorded in 1977. I'm just going to read this from the Bandcamp page. Recorded in 1977 on a four-channel tube-type tape recorder that Michael built himself by combining parts of other machines. So that makes me appreciate the sound of that a great deal more. And before that, Horse Girl from 2020, that's Ballroom Dance Scene. The playlist for this show is online at wrct.org. Just take a look for the Echo Chamber, and you can see everything I've played. Up now, this is the Gun Club with Mother of Earth.

That track was from Marcel Halife with named At the Border, sorry, Al Hadoud. Halife being a Lebanese oud player and advocate for Palestinian self-determination. That track is off of the album At the Border, released in 1980. Before that, FJ McMahon with 5 Years, Kansas Blues, likely referring to imprisonment of conscientious objectors at Fort Leavenworth, Kentucky, from the album Spirit of the Golden... I don't think that's right. Spirit of the Golden Juice is what it is. I wrote blues. From 1969, although I think it might not have been released until 2020. On before that, we had the Gun Club, some punk blues with Mother of Earth from 1982's Miami album. Up now, one-man band and southern folk artist Abner J. This track is Plum Nellie.

that was Grupo Raíz with El Palomo, translated The Dove, off of a 1984 album, Por America del Centro. That is a song that was not commissioned, that a group of people related to people disappeared by the Pinochet regime asked the group to write. A bunch of Chilean musicians who met in Berkeley, California. Before that, we had Shirley Collins with Davy Graham, Shirley Collins of the British Folk Revival, doing Hares on the Mountain, off of a 1964 album, Folk Roots, New Roots. That's a traditional English ballad that's usually sung from the point of view of a man, so the gender swap there is actually super interesting. I think it changes the meaning of the song in interesting ways, makes it maybe a little bit less lighthearted. I really love it. Before that, we had Abner J with Plum Nelly off of the compilation I Don't Have Time to Lie to You. Unknown date of recording for that track. He was performing all over the place from 1950s to 70s, and that was a home recording recorded at some point. And thank goodness for his recording equipment being able to handle his powerful voice. Before that, you heard me. And now we'll hear something from Robbie Basho, friend and contemporary of John Fahey, doing a 6 and 12 string steel string guitar. This is something from the period of 1965 to 85, where he was recording. This is a compilation, Song of the Avatars. And this track is Tatanica. Last thing in our literary set, this artist took the last name Basho in honor of the 17th century Japanese poet. So, this is the Echo Chamber. We're ending for today on this Robbie Basho. I will catch you all next week, 6 to 7 p.m. here on WRCT Pittsburgh.

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